0: No, no, I do not know who did. All I'm saying is that prisons and tombs and commands, nothing could hold Jesus. And now nothing seems to be able to contain his disciples. If the people stop to think about it and realize that miraculous things are happening to the apostles, that will be the end of us.
1: What do you want me to do about it?
0: Take matters in your own hands.
1: You know we can't condemn anyone to death without proper trial and authority from the Romans. It's the law.
0: Since when has my son-in-law obeyed any law but his own?
2: Stand straight. You're in the presence of His Highness and the Council of the Sanhedrin.
1: Did we not give you strict orders not to teach in the name of Jesus?
3: You did.
1: You disobeyed. And see what you have done. Jerusalem is in an uproar because of your teaching. You've tried to make the people believe that we are responsible for the death of Jesus. How did you escape from prison?
3: An angel of God led us out and commanded us to go to the temple and continue preaching. We must obey God, not men. And you are responsible for nailing Jesus to the cross. But the God of our fathers raised him from the dead and elevated him to his right side as Lord and Savior, to give to you and the people of Israel the opportunity to repent and have your sins forgiven. We are witnesses to these things. They are truth. The Holy Spirit doth also witness.
1: You falsely claim that our hands are stained with the blood of Jesus. All right, but they'll also be stained with your blood.
0: Yeah, it's about time.
1: All of the council in favor of immediate death to these apostles of Jesus of Nazareth so signify. It is so ordered.
4: Yes.
1: Captain, you will take these men and execute
5: your
1: them in a manner
5: highness.
1: That... quiet, quiet. Mm-hmm. Yeah, you wish to say something, Gamaliel?
6: If you please, Your Highness.
1: Permission granted.
6: First, may I have the apostles taken from the room?
1: Captain, escort the prisoners to the outer court.
2: Yes, sir.
1: While the prisoners are being escorted thither, I should like to remind you that Gamaliel is probably the greatest teacher of law in the world today. So what he says, we will do well to heed. Come up here, Gamaliel.
6: Thank you, Your Highness. Men of Israel, I strongly advise that you be careful what you do to these men. Some time ago, a man named Theudas appeared, claiming that he was somebody great. About 400 men joined him, but he was killed. What happened to his followers? They were scattered and heard from no more. Theudas' movement died out. After this, another man named Judas of Galilee appeared during the time of the census. He also drew a crowd of followers, but he too was killed, and all his followers were scattered.
0: These things Gamaliel says are true.
6: Now, as to this case, I tell you, do not take any action against these men. Leave them alone. If the plan and work of theirs is a man-made thing, it will die out, disappear. But if it comes from God, you cannot possibly defeat it. You will find yourselves fighting against God. Thank you.
0: Yeah, this is good advice. We ourselves represent God and know that His purposes cannot be defeated.
1: The apostles and we of the temple are directly opposed to one another. Therefore, how can they possibly be of God?
0: Are you asking me or telling me?
1: Asking.
0: Well, I'm not answering.
1: Because there is no answer.
0: Because you are the high priest. Think for yourself.
1: Gamaliel is an authority on law. I'm inclined to take his advice. How do the rest of you feel about it? Well, so shall it be. Have the captain bring the prisoners back in. And thank you, Gamaliel. If it is man-inspired, it will die out. If it be God-ordained, all the power of earth and principalities cannot defeat it.
2: Reporting with the prisoners, Your Highness.
1: The council has decided to be kind and lenient with you. Captain, have them whipped severely. Beat them!
2: Yes, sir.

0: Mission accomplished, Your Highness.
1: Beating is nothing compared to the punishments you shall get if you again disobey me. I order you, never again are you to preach in the name of Jesus. If you do, you will do so at the peril of your lives. Do you understand?
2: We are full of joy, Caiaphas, sir, that God has considered us worthy to suffer persecution for the name of Jesus.
1: What sort of talk is that? I am the high priest. My word is to be obeyed. Captain, I have changed my mind. Have these men...
3: Captain, let the prisoners go free.
1: What?
3: This was agreed upon.

I guess I was about 5 or 6 years old the first time I remembered seeing it. Dad had it within arm's reach most of the time, and he always carried it to church. The cover was made of leather that was tattered and frayed around the edges, and the binding had become loose, and you could take a look at those old dog-eared pages and tell that he had spent countless hours reading the old book. One day, my curiosity got the best of me, so I asked Dad to tell me why he kept it so handy. He said, "Son, my life's in that book. It's told me everything I've ever needed to know, and it'll tell you the same thing when you start searching for the path that you'll be walking down one day. Why, you're going to have questions about life and living. And even though that book is old, it has the most up-to-date information on any subject you could ever imagine." Well, I really didn't have a clue what he meant. Until one day, on up in the fall, I guess my curiosity got the best of me again. So while Mom was cooking supper and Dad was out raking leaves that were blowing around out in the front yard, I decided to see firsthand what Dad was talking about. I snuck up the steep rickety stairs to the folks' bedroom, and sure enough, there it was, lying on the nightstand. Carefully, I leafed through its worn pages as the faint smell of leather drifted up past my nose. I saw several verses that Dad had underlined. I guess they were probably the ones that had helped him out the most. One verse that caught my attention was about how God loved us enough to send his son to die, and how if we'll believe on him, we'll live forever one day. There were other verses that I liked about doing unto others like you'd want them doing to you, and how to love God and help others with what you have. That night I learned Dad was right. Everything he lived, believed, and taught me was in that book. Why, even the date he was baptized, the date he and Mom got engaged and married, and even the birthdays of my sister and I were all written down in the front cover. His life really was in that Bible, just like he'd said. Mom's voice cut through the stillness. So I closed the pages and went down to supper, while the last shades of golden twilight disappeared over the horizon. I knew then that I had found my recipes for living, and I've been grateful from that day to this for Dad's old Bible.

Listen to this great passage found in Colossians chapter 1, beginning in verse 10. It says, "...that you may have a walk worthy of the Lord, fully pleasing Him, being fruitful in every good work, and increasing in the knowledge of God, strengthened with all might, according to His glorious power, for all patience and long-suffering, with joy." It can be a little humbling sometimes to read the virtues listed in the Bible that Christians are supposed to have. I mean, it's one thing to find out you need to be long-suffering or patient, but to do it with joy? That seems impossible. You know, oddly enough, I read this passage the other day when I was stranded in a remote northern community on the second day of whiteout blizzard conditions. There were no roads in or out, so the only way to travel was by airplane or overland by snowmobile. All the planes were shut down because of high winds, and nobody seemed willing to cross the mountains by snowmobile. So I was stuck. No way in, no way out. And because I was separated from my family and only had a few days at home before my next trip, I started getting anxious about getting out on time. I really wanted to get out of there. And then laying on my bed, waiting for the blizzard to pass, I opened my Bible and read this passage. Patience? Okay, I could probably learn patience. Long-suffering? I knew all about that, and I could grit my teeth and force myself not to complain. But to do it with joy? That just didn't seem possible. But that's when it occurred to me. If you really think about it, joy is a choice. You can't change the circumstances of your life any more than you can make a blizzard go away. But you can choose to be happy. I mean, why else would the Bible tell us over and over and over again to be thankful and rejoice? Those are commands from God, and that means we must be able to choose to do those things. Otherwise, it just wouldn't make sense, would it? Because God wouldn't tell us to do something we can't do. So the next time your life is falling apart and your plans are continually getting frustrated, try this. I know it's age-old advice and it sounds like something your grandma would say, but it really works. Make a list of what's still going right and make a point of thanking God for it. If your car is broken, thank God that your health is good and you still have two legs and enough money for bus fare. If you're broke and your paycheck is still a week away, thank God that you still have a job and you'll be getting paid in a week. If you've lost your health, thank God for the fact that you still have a family that loves you. I think you're probably getting my drift. If you're still alive, there's something to be thankful for. And the Bible says in Psalm 22, verse 3, that God is enthroned in the praises of Israel, which means that He's especially close when we're busy praising Him. Choosing joy does a lot to relieve stress and make life a little more bearable, which, if you think about it, makes joy a better way to live.

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1: Welcome to Walking on Water. I'm Tom Maycumber. We play gospel bluegrass music, and today we'll feature some very nice gospel duets by Ralph Stanley and some of the exceptional women singers in bluegrass, and we'll also continue our look from last week at the time of Noah and what it might mean for us today. But let's start the music with this from Third Time Out, He'll Take You In.

Take Me in the Lifeboat, that was John Bowman. We're called Walking on Water. I'm Tom Maycomber. We featured the new album from Larry Sparks last week, and here from 1986 is Larry with a favorite song of mine. This is Ship from the King's Harbor Shore.

On the Wings of Love, that was Mountain Heart. I'm Tom Maycumber. You're listening to Walking on Water. Noah preached of the coming flood for hundreds of years, but nobody believed his warnings except for his wife, three sons, and their wives. How is it that so few responded to Noah's message? Many learned Bible scholars believe that those people were living for themselves, too busy going about their ordinary affairs to stop and take time to think about anything else but eating, drinking, and getting along with life. Doesn't that attitude sound familiar? The pursuit by so many people for money and more stuff and more leisure time doesn't leave time for much else besides themselves. What is missing is an outward focus of thinking of others. It is true that many give contributions to charities, but doesn't that place a filter between the person and doing good? By that I mean, isn't it the person actually working at the charity and not the contributor gifting to the charity who is most blessed by the service performed? Jesus said, "For the coming of the Son of Man will be just like the days of Noah." What are you doing for others that is different than those who heard Noah's message but didn't respond? Here is the Downing family with a song about Noah, "Float This Boat."

I'm Tom Maycumber. We're called Walking on Water. We play gospel bluegrass music. Ralph Stanley passed away in 2016, and he was part of the first generation of bluegrass musicians. His recorded output was prodigious, and there are over 160 releases of Stanley Brothers albums and compilations, and 107 albums or compilations of Ralph solo or with the Clinch Mountain Boys. We are going to enjoy the gospel tracks from his 2001 release, Clinch Mountain Sweethearts, a collaborative project featuring duets with 15 leading country and bluegrass female artists. First up, this is Ralph Stanley and Valerie Smith, I'll Remember You in My Prayers.

You're listening to Walking on Water, and that was our featured artist for today, Ralph Stanley with Gillian Welch, and the song was Oh Death. And that song was on Ralph's 2001 release, Clinch Mountain Sweethearts, our featured album for today. Here is another song from the CD. This is Ralph with Gail Davies on Rank Strangers.

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I'm Tom Maycomber, and that's our featured artist for today, Ralph Stanley, singing a duet with Jeannie Seeley from the CD Clinch Mountain Sweethearts, our featured album for today. And now here's Ralph's son, Ralph Stanley II, with the Clinch Mountain Boys, Meet Me in Heaven Someday.

I'm Tom Maycomber, and you've been listening to Walkin' on Water. Today we featured songs from Ralph Stanley's 2001 CD, Clinch Mountain Sweethearts. And we also took a look at what Jesus said, "For the coming of the Son of Man will be just like the days of Noah." And what are you doing for others that is different than those who heard Noah's message but didn't respond? Thank you so much for listening, and until next time we meet, please be safe and have a blessed week in Jesus.

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0: up in the Himalaya Mountains made a shocking discovery. There at the bottom of a small valley was a frozen lake absolutely full of human skeletons. During that warm summer, the ice melted, revealing even more skeletal remains floating in the water and lying haphazardly around the edges of the lake. Obviously, something horrible had happened here. Was it a war, landslide, avalanche, mass suicide, plague? For years, no one knew what had caused this carnage. However, in 2004, an expedition to the site seems to have finally settled the mystery of what caused those people's deaths. Even though many of the bones still had flesh and hair, it turns out after testing, the skeletons were over 1,000 years old. The cold, dry climate helped preserve the remains. All the bodies had evidently died in a similar way, from blows to the head and the shoulders, as if all the blows had come from directly above. Rings, spears, leather shoes, and bamboo staves were found, leading the experts to believe that the group was comprised of pilgrims heading through the valley with the help of some local guides. That's because the DNA testing indicated 70% of the victims were related to Iran and the remainder of the ancestors the local Indian population. After much research, the 2004 expedition came to the same conclusion. All 300 people died in about 850 AD because they were caught unprotected in the open by a sudden, severe, and violent hailstorm. This is not very hard to believe when you consider 92 people were killed in Bangladesh in 1986 by a hailstorm that contained stones weighing up to 1.5 pounds. You know, the Bible talks about a plague where hundreds of people were killed by giant hailstones. Stay with us, friends. We're going to learn more as Amazing Facts brings you this edition of Bible Answers Live.
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2: My name is John Ross. Good evening, listening friends and Pastor Doug. Let's begin the program with a word of prayer. Dear Father in heaven, what a privilege to be able to study the Bible together. And once again, we ask for you to guide our discussion and our study, lead us into a clear understanding of Bible truth. For we ask this in Jesus' name. Amen.
0: Amen.
2: Pastor Doug, you opened the program by talking about this this group of people traveling that ended up being killed as a result of giant hailstones just coming down upon them. It doesn't sound like there was a cave nearby that they could run into or something that they cover themselves with. Yeah. And they were just, there they were, just being hammered by this hail and kind of sad, but every now and again on the news, you'll hear about some big storm somewhere and tremendous hail, and they'll have pictures of hail about the size of an orange or sometimes a golf ball. That's more typical, but whenever you get big chunks of hail, it's quite something.
0: Yeah, I think I went online as I prepared for this amazing fact and saw that the record, the Guinness record for the largest hailstone in the world, is actually in America. I think it was North Dakota. And it was like 8 inches around.
2: Hmm.
0: Once that someone captured it, froze it, they measured it. So that gets pretty big. And if you're out unprotected and you're getting pounded by something that big, it will break your skull. And it can be lethal. And the Bible talks about some hailstorms like this. Of course, one of the plagues that fell on the Egyptians when they continued in their rebelling, you can find in Exodus 9, it says, there was hail. And this is Exodus 9:24. There was hail and flashing fire continually in the midst of the hail, very heavy hail, such as had never been in the land of Egypt since it became a nation. The hail struck down everything that was in the field in all the land of Egypt, both man and beast. And the hail struck down every plant in the field and broke every tree of the field. That must have been some big hailstorms. It's like cannonballs raining from the sky. And then when the children of Israel were entering the promised land and they were involved in a

0: battle with some of the Canaanites, it says, as they fled before Israel, while they were going down the ascent of Beth Horon, the Lord threw down large stones from heaven on them, as far as Azekah, and they died. And there were more who died because of the hailstones, than were killed by the soldiers of Israel. And of course, this also is an echo of something the Bible says is coming in the last days. It tells us in the book of Revelation that there's going to be a tremendous hailstorm connected with the destruction at the Lord's second coming. And some of these hailstones are going to weigh about a talent. Now, a talent is anywhere between 52 and 70 pounds. They all argue about whether it was an Egyptian talent and the Israeli Babylonian talent. They all kind of had a different scale. But anyway, you don't want to get hit by a 50-pound block of ice. You and I were talking just before we went on the air that I think the largest hailstone North America weighed, and it's the record, weighed about 1.8 pounds. Mm-hmm. And it was like, I think, 8 inches around or something. But people might want to know, how do you get ready? Where do you run and hide? These people in that pilgrimage group all had nowhere to hide in that valley. They were just trapped in this Himalayan hail. Where do you hide from 50-pound hailstones in the last days? Bible tells us the only place to hide is under the shadow of the Almighty. And we've got a book that talks about how to prepare for the last days.
1: 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Actually, it's a book. And if you have a Bible question, the phone line here to the studio is 800-463-7297. Again, that's 800-463-7297. 97. Our first caller this evening is Michael, listening from, long way away from Newfoundland. Michael, welcome to the program.
2: Hey, how's it going, Doug?
0: Good. Thanks for calling. And your question?
2: My question tonight would be, are you allowed to remarry?
0: Well, is a person ever allowed to remarry? Of course, the Bible, you know, there's different circumstances under which people get divorced, and Jesus has some pretty clear stipulations about what would qualify as biblical grounds for divorce and remarriage. And you can read about this in Matthew, both chapter 5 and 19. And it says, if a person marries somebody who's been divorced without biblical grounds, and biblical grounds would be, the Bible calls it fornication or adultery, breaking the marriage vow with someone else, they're then guilty of adultery. And so another case in 1 Corinthians 7, if you are an unbeliever and you find the Lord while you're married to someone, you're both unbelievers, one of them finds the Lord, and the unbeliever abandons or divorces, you would then be free to remarry, according to Paul in 1 Corinthians 7. But if a person doesn't have biblical reasons for the divorce, or if they've been unfaithful and their spouse divorced them, they don't have a right to remarry. So, I don't know if that's answering specifically what you're asking.
2: Specifically what I was asking was, like, two believers like myself, and if my girlfriend was a believer, then if you're one of us divorced, are we free to go and get remarried, or is that going against the Bible?
0: If you're divorcing just because you feel you've got, incompatibility, those are not biblical grounds for divorce. Now, you know, it's a delicate subject, and I want to make sure everybody knows anybody can come to the Lord. It doesn't matter what your marriage baggage might be. And if a person gets divorced without biblical grounds, the Bible never calls that the unpardonable sin. But if they do it, it is a sin, and, Jesus talked to the woman at the well, and he said, you've had five husbands. Obviously, she had done something wrong along the way, but he still forgave her, and she found the Lord. So I want to make that clear, but let me send you a copy. We have a book I've just written, and it seems like I just wrote it, but it's probably been over a year now. It's called Marriage, Divorce, and Remarriage. marriage, divorce, and remarriage. And it answers all these questions, and it will give you the scriptures, the references.
1: The number to call is 800-835-6747. 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And I believe you can also read that book for free online at the Amazing Facts website.
0: I'm not sure if that's posted
1: yet. That one's not there? Okay.
0: But
1: so call for it. We'll be happy to send it to you. 800-835-6747. Our next call is Sebastian, listening from Florida. 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
3: Hey, good evening, Pastor Roth and Pastor Doug. I love your guys' show and the Amazing Facts ministry.
0: Well, thank you for calling. How can we help you tonight?
3: Yeah, thank you. My question tonight is in regards to the heavenly sanctuary truth and the judgment. How does a person know if they're marked righteous or not?
0: Well, you know, if a person is surrendered to the Lord and they've accepted Jesus, and they're walking in the will of God, then, you know, we can have that assurance that we're under the blood. And, of course, if you're under the blood and you've accepted the Lord, your name is written in the book of life, the promise is. But it's really a question of faith and submission, just submitting to God's will. And when you completely surrendered your heart and you're submitting to his will, you're not, you know, living in rebellion, you're his. So,
3: right, okay,
0: it's, you know, we'll never, like, get a fax of what's going on in the heavenly records here on earth. Here on earth, we live by faith in his word, and there's promises in his word that help us know what's happening in heaven. You know, we know Jesus lives in the heavenly temple to ever make intercession for us as our high priest. And, you know, as we confess our sins and repent of our sins, he is faithful and just to forgive us from all of our sins. So if we've been forgiven from all of our sins, then our names are in that book, and we're among the ones that will be sealed by the Holy Spirit.
3: Okay, I understand. Thank you.
0: All right. Hey, thanks. Appreciate your question, Sebastian.
1: Next call is Peter, and Peter is listening in Nebraska. Peter, welcome to the program.
4: Hi, thank you.
0: Hey, Peter, you got to get a little closer to your phone. You sound like you're in Nebraska.
4: Yes, I'm in Nebraska. Can you hear me okay now?
0: It's faint. Well, go ahead and ask your question, and we'll do our best to repeat it for everybody.
4: Okay. I don't know which verse it is, but there's a verse in the Bible that says that if a person does not forgive another person, then God also will not forgive that person.
0: Yes.
4: And I'm wondering if you could clarify the meaning of that verse, if that actually is saying that God won't forgive a human being if another human won't forgive.
0: Right. There's two places. You'll find it several places. Well, the question Peter's asking is, does the Bible say that if you refuse to forgive someone else, God will not forgive you? Yes and no. It sounds like I'm running for office. The reason I say that is, it is true that if after we've been forgiven by the Lord, we refuse to pass on that forgiveness, our forgiveness does not stay. In the Lord's Prayer, it says, forgive us our debts as we forgive those who sin against us, or forgive us our trespasses as we forgive those who trespass against us. And there's one commentary that Jesus makes on the Lord's Prayer. And he says there that if you will not forgive men their trespasses, then neither will your Father in heaven forgive you. And you also find this in the parable of the unmerciful debtor that you find in Matthew 18, where this man who was forgiven by the king refused to pass on the forgiveness, and the king withdrew. He revoked his forgiveness because his servant would not pass it on to his friends. And he ended up paying the debt, which we don't want to pay our debt. So after God is, it's not God, this is the reason I said yes and no. God is not saying to us, I'll make you deal. You go forgive everybody and then I'll forgive you. Because he's got to forgive us first for us to have that in our hearts. But after he forgives us and we experience his love, he expects us to pass it on. If we do not pass it on, what happens is our bitterness destroys the love of God in our own hearts and we lose it. So after receiving it, you need to pass it on. And hopefully that helps. By the way, Peter, I've got a message online that you can watch that talks about the unmerciful debtor. It's on that parable in Matthew 18, and I have several illustrations there. I think you'll find it a blessing. Appreciate your question. By the way, we do have that book, The High Cost of the Cross, talks about forgiveness.
1: All right, the number to call is 800-835-6747. That is the resource phone number, and you can ask for the book called The High Cost of the Cross. Again, 800-835-6747. If you have a Bible question, our phone line here to the studio is 800-463-7297. Again, that's 800-463-7297. Looks like we've got three or four lines still open. Our next call is Emma, listening from Illinois. Emma, welcome to the program.
5: Hello.
0: Hi, Emma. How are you doing?
5: I am blessed, and I enjoy your program. I have a question on rebaptism. You know, John the Baptist baptized with submersion, and then later on when the Christ was preaching, they said they... And I just wondered if they, the people that were baptized by John the Baptist, were rebaptized when they heard the message of Christ.
0: Good question. Most of them, no. The apostles, for instance, were baptized by John the Baptist, and Jesus was baptized by John the Baptist. And when Christ began his ministry, there's no record that they had to get rebaptized. As a matter of fact, there was an overlap for several years where Jesus and John the Baptist, or his disciples, after John was imprisoned, were still baptizing people who were repenting and coming to the Lord. Jesus never said that John's baptism was not qualified. But there was one example in Acts 19 where some disciples, it talks about 12 Ephesian believers, that they had heard the message of John, they'd been baptized, and then they left and went back to Asia before they heard about Jesus and his ministry. And they somehow just missed out on the whole thing. Paul preached to them about Jesus and rebaptized them, and they were filled with the Holy Spirit because there's so much they had missed that they were rebaptized. So that's the only case. I don't know if Pastor Ross knows of another one, the only case I know of a rebaptism like that in the New Testament.
1: I think that's the one.
0: So
5: then the other question is, like, when parents dedicate their children, like, and have them baptized, you know, 2, 3, 4, 5, 6 years old, does that baptism, I mean, do they, is it their discretion to get rebaptized when they are adults?
0: Now, if a person is baptized as a child, and it depends on the age, you know, if a person's baptized as a baby and they really don't know what's going on, or if they're baptized at 5 years old and, you know, they really don't have their own devotional life, they don't understand the themes of the gospel, they're not repenting of real sin, they would probably need to be baptized biblically. The Bible says, of course, before you baptize, Jesus said, go and teach all nations. They need to be old enough to be taught what the gospel is. They need to be able to repent of their sins. The Bible says they need to be able to believe. And if they can't meet those criteria, then they should be rebaptized when they're old enough to understand those things.
5: I appreciate your understanding of that. I appreciate your program. And you've clarified some things in my mind, and this will help me when somebody else directs a question to me about that. And I really appreciate it, and God bless you.
0: Well, thank you. And we appreciate that, your call, Emma. And by the way, we do have a book on baptism, Is It Necessary? And it gives you those scriptures. We'll send you a free copy.
1: The number to call is 800-835-6747. And you can just ask for the book called Baptism, Is It Necessary? The number again is 800-835-6747. If you have a Bible question, our phone line here to the studio this evening is 800-463-7297. And we have Gary listening from, looks like Michigan. Gary, welcome to the program.
6: Yes, good evening.
0: Hi, hey, Gary, is there a Houston, Michigan?
6: It's Mississippi.
0: Oh, okay. Hey, we're glad you called. And your question?
6: Yes, I have a question on divorce as well. I want to know, in the Bible, does it not say that if a woman leaves her husband she must remain unmarried until his death or whatever, that she's been living in adultery. I want to know what it says about the husband if the wife abandons the marriage and leaves the marriage bed for, you know, over 12 months and demands no-fault divorce, which, you know, that's what happened to me. And then you go and you have a relationship with another woman. I want to know if the Bible says anything about where is adultery and when is it forgiven, or when is it not adultery when you marry again, or
0: well, I'll give you,
6: or does it define saying, you know, when someone's heart leaves you and they no longer love you and they, you know, there's no connection anymore there.
0: Yeah, you know, you're describing something that is, it's not that uncommon, and it is a very difficult situation to be in, where one of the spouses sort of abandons the marriage while they're still in the marriage, and the other person gets so lonely that they often develop another relationship, or it ends in divorce. And then the question is, you know, if they go out and get remarried, is there ever a hope for redemption? Are they forever caught outside of God's will? You've got the example in the Bible of, well, a couple of examples. One would be the Samaritan woman who had been married 5 times. She was living with someone she wasn't married to, and Jesus forgave her. And then you've got the example of David, who did a terrible thing in committing adultery with Bathsheba. He had no biblical grounds to take her as his wife. I mean, he basically killed her husband. That's not good biblical grounds for remarriage. But after he was punished for his sin and he repented of his sin, God had been calling Bathsheba Uriah's wife. After David repented, it says David knew his wife, Bathsheba. They had another son named Solomon who ended up becoming king. He evidently forgave them. But the consequences of their disobedience stayed with David the rest of his life. So is there forgiveness? Generally, if there's genuine repentance, there is. And it is very difficult. I don't want to undermine how lonely some people are in bad marriages. That's why you have to be very careful when you pick who your partner is going to be for life, because it's not something God wants us to, you know, just kind of jump in and out of, as is so often done these days, and in particular in Hollywood. And I'll be happy to send you, Gary, a copy of our book, a free copy of the book, Marriage, Divorce, and Remarriage. And I really spent some time on this because I wanted to answer the most common questions, and we give you Bible samples.
1: The number to call is 800-835-6747. 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Next call is Deborah, listening from North Dakota. Deborah, welcome to the program.
7: Hello.
0: Hi, Deborah. Thanks for calling.
7: Hi. Thank you for taking my call. I had a question on Numbers chapter 20,
0: okay,
7: verse 1 through 13, where, you know, there was no water and the people were complaining, and Moses and Aaron went before the Lord. And then they go and get water from the rock. And then God said to Moses, because you didn't trust in me enough to honor me as holy in the sight of Israel, you'll not bring this community into the land I give you. So he was basically punished severely.
0: Right.
7: I don't understand that. And then I don't understand, is there a correlation to us today?
0: Yeah, that's a good question. So why was Moses punished and not allowed to lead the people all the way into the promised land after he'd brought them 40 years? Moses, as their leader and as the mediator between God and man, and he was even a type of Christ, according to both his prophecy and Jesus, when God told him that you're to go and speak to the rock, and you can read that in Numbers 20, verse 8, he was to take the staff and go and tell the rock before them, and it will yield water. But instead, Moses and Aaron became upset, and they struck the rock twice. And he said to the people, must we bring you water out of this? And it wasn't them that did it. They didn't give God glory. And he basically lost his temper. He says, here now, you rebels, shall we bring you water out of this rock? He's sort of taking credit, like, we're going to bring water. Well, he struck the rock and water came out, but he wasn't supposed to strike the rock. He was supposed to speak to the rock. He's supposed to say, God has given you the water, not Moses and Aaron. And so God could have been very severe. He could have done what he did with the sons of Aaron, where they died instantly. But God said, look, I love you, Moses. I'm going to save you, but you can't be the one that's going to lead the people into the promised land. But God did say, look, I'll meet you halfway. He brought him up to Mount Nebo, and before Moses died, God gave him a vision, a panorama, where he could look across the Jordan with supernatural vision, and he showed them. He showed him the promised land. So it was almost like he gave him a spiritual flyover of the land, and he got to rejoice in that. And in one sense, he kind of saved Moses the headache of having to bring the people into the promised land. So he got to finally rest. You know, you think about it, and God performed Moses' funeral. I mean, talk about having someone important at your funeral. It says God buried Moses, and no one knew where his grave was. And so he honored him in that way as well. The Lord felt a very tender love for Moses. But he did need to set an example that God expected obedience. Moses was the example. And when Moses disobeyed, there was a consequence for that. And, 120 years old. Anyway, hope that helps a little bit, Deborah. We appreciate your question. And I was just trying to think, you know, we do have that study guide that talks about written in stone, talks about the law. And I've got a group of sermons online, Deborah, that deal with the subject of Christ and the types of Moses as a type of Christ in the Bible. You can find it's Jesus and All the Bible. And you go to the Amazing Facts website, you'll see that there. Jesus and All of the Bible. And for our friends that are listening, we're just going to take a break at the bottom of our program. And you can also go to the website. A lot of the resources that we send people for free, you just go to amazingfacts.org and you'll see them there. If you have Bible questions, we still have some lines open. 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That's 800-463-7297.
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1: We have Ray, who is listening in Michigan. Ray, welcome to the program. Ray in Michigan.
10: Hello, sir. How are you doing? You both are doing a very good job tonight.
0: Well, thank you for your patience.
10: Yeah. I have a question. If in the beginning there was just God the Father, God the Son, and God the Holy Spirit, and before he started created everything, and he knows, he's Alpha and Omega. He knows the beginning and the end.
0: Right.
10: And he knew that the human race would rebel and go against him. I knew that Jesus Christ would have to come to earth and die on the cross. Why would he, and we need God more than he needs us. Why would he even create the human race? And,
0: all right, that's, you know, yeah, you're asking the big question, which is if God is love, and if he's all powerful, and if he's all knowing, and he knew that this rebellion was going to happen, why would he make the human race? Or why did he make Lucifer, this angel that turned into a devil? Did God not know that this devil would go bad? This angel would turn into a devil? This is the greatest demonstration that God makes his creatures free and intelligent, is that he will make a creature that will even choose not to love him. And so God went ahead and he made these creatures and he made them free, and they really did have a choice. Lucifer chose to love himself more, and he became proud, and the more he nurtured his pride, it just got worse until he became so self-centered he rebelled against God, brought his rebellion to our planet, and our first parents followed in his footsteps. And now this spirit of rebellion and sin has spread to all the creatures. There's really two motives in the world. One is love and one is selfishness. God is love. The devil is selfish. And God, you know, loving parents will have kids. They never know if the kids are going to obey or turn out difficult. And God, they still have the children. And so God is a loving father, and he had these children. He wants to redeem as many as will be redeemed, and that's why he sent his son. And so, you know, we have a DVD that, you know, people can ask for the DVD, but we also have it free online now. It's called Cosmic Conflict. You just type in the words Cosmic Conflict and go to YouTube. I think you can probably watch it in several languages now. People have uploaded the DVD, and so it's there. But it explains why there is sin and why did God go ahead and make the world in spite of the fact that he knows all things. And I think you'll find encouragement in that, Ray. Thank you for your question, and appreciate your call.
1: 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Phil, welcome to the program.
11: Could you hear me okay?
0: Loud and clear, Phil.
11: Great. Thank you for taking my call. My question is this. I'm reading in the papers that the combined Russian, Iranian, and Syrian government forces have just about destroyed all organized opposition. So my question is, are we seeing biblical prophecy in today's newspapers? Is this the beginning of the war of Gog and Magog?
0: Well, you've asked a question, and I'd have to say yes and no again. Yes, are we seeing prophecy fulfilled in the papers? I do believe we are, but I would disagree that Russia is Gog and Magog. That's a popular teaching that was circulated. I think it may have started in the Scofield Bible. Before that, most people didn't identify Russia as Gog or Magog. And from Scofield's Bible, Hal Lindsey repeated that, and it became a very popular teaching among charismatic Christians, and is gone from there. But the old Protestants believe Gog and Magog. If you first find Gog and Magog in, I think, Genesis 10, they represent the enemies of God's people in the Old Testament. It's repeated in Ezekiel, I think 37, it talks about, is that right, Pastor Ross? 37 talks about Gog and Magog. Yeah. And even in 38 as well. So when you get to Revelation 20, and it says the wicked cover the earth, Gog and Magog. Gog was the enemy of God's people. Magog means from the matrix, or the children of Gog. And in Revelation, you got Babylon and her daughters, the children of Babylon. And so It's just talking about the wicked and the children of the wicked.
1: In the context of a final showdown and God's deliverance, in the historical situation, you have the children of Israel who were being pressed on either side by their enemies, and God came to their deliverance. So likewise, in the book of Revelation, you have this final showdown between the forces of good, God's people, and then the wicked rising up against them, and God comes to their deliverance.
11: But the Russian-Iranian alliance is not so closely associated with it as most people believe. Is that the case?
0: Yeah, I think that I think some sinister things are happening right there in the Middle East. There is a clamoring for control of that territory. I think personally, I think that America has lost ground while Russia was, you know, occupying the Crimea, giving them another naval base in the Mediterranean, and what they're doing in Syria, and kind of a coalition between Syria and Iran. I think some very sinister things are happening, that they're looking to consolidate power there. But I'm not sure that that's pointing to Gog and Magog.
11: Okay, I understand you exactly, and you really clarified something. And that is, as you indicated, a popular misconception, and I'm pretty much disabused of it at present. So I do thank you for your excellence, and thank you very much, sir.
0: Thank you, Phil. Appreciate your call.
1: Our next call is Edwin, and he's listening in Texas. Edwin, welcome to the program.
12: Hello there. It's Edward here.
1: Edward, hi.
0: That's my name. My name's Douglas Edwards, so I should know that. All right, really? Edward, yeah. What's your question tonight?
12: Oh, hey, Pastor Doug. It's great to actually, you know, be talking to you.
0: Likewise.
12: But my question tonight would be, well, let me just give you, I guess, a little bit of information before, because I'm 16 years old, but, you know, I see my friends, they have all these things that they do, and I go to a charter school, which is 4 hours a day, and pretty much I have time on my hand a lot of the time, and I catch myself watching way too many of your sermons, Pastor Doug. And but that's not a bad thing. I know that's not a bad thing. And
0: I've got mixed feelings, but I'm glad you're watching.
12: Yes, sir. But I was basically, my question would be, I've been avoiding working out and spending time in the gym because of my experience with that. I've used to be very much into bodybuilding,
0: mm-hmm.
12: and you know, I've grown up with really a good physique, a good muscular build as I've been growing up. But lately, for the past 2 years, I've kind of neglected it ever since I've been trying to, ever since I became like a baby Christian and all these things, I've just been neglecting. I didn't want to fall into pride or selfishness, and, you know. So I guess my question would be, how much time should a Christian how much time should a Christian spend in the gym?
0: Right, good question.
12: Lifting weights.
0: Well, you know, there's certainly nothing wrong with exercise. And I was at the gym today playing a few games of racquetball about 7 o'clock this morning, and it just wakes you up, makes you feel good. Virtually all people, if they're honest, have a certain amount of consciousness of their health and their body. Everyone's looked at themselves in the mirror. You don't want to become vain where you're preoccupied with that and it turns into self-worship. There's nothing wrong with exercising, and you might wonder, am I gaining any strength? And you look in the mirror and say, oh, it looks like I'm filling up. That's a good thing. But, you know, it's like someone said, perfume is for sniffing, not for swallowing. And so being aware that your health is improving, or that you need to lose weight, or you are losing weight, whatever the question might, that's good. It's important to be aware of your body, your health. You don't want to become, where you're preoccupied with it and you're, you know, reading the muscle magazines and flexing in the mirror.
12: Yeah.
0: So there's a balance there. You know what my issue is? When I go to the gym, I can't wait to get inside the racquetball court, because just walking through the gym, the way people dress is never very modest. And then the music they play is always just kind of a pounding exercise music. And I don't care much for that. But There's certainly nothing wrong with being an exercise program or using weights. So you got to have a balance and moderation in that area. Does that make sense?
12: Yes, sir. But I guess to clarify that really is individually, because some of my friends from church, oh, I'm 16, and it's kind of weird calling them friends, but they're like 30 years old or 20. They spend time, like 30 minutes in the gym or so, but should that be like an individual thing, or should I, you know, I guess, should I keep track of my time? Because they say 30 minutes would be good, you know, 30, 45 minutes would be good. And more than that, I guess I'd be not bad, but you don't want to spend too much time, because then you'll be outside of, or you might not find time for God. Or
0: right.
12: Things like that.
0: Well, I wouldn't tell you what the time would be. I think it's okay to, you know, schedule some time in the gym. It might be 30 minutes, it might be an hour, just whatever you need. I know people that are going through different training programs to try and get their body in shape. They'll go from one system to another, and they'll do leg exercises and then arm exercises and torso exercises. And it might take an hour to get through the different stations. So, you know, just whatever you need. I wouldn't spend a lot of time. I tease my friends that play golf, and I think, where in the world do they get, you know, 4 hours a day to play golf? I never got that much time. So that, to me, it seems like it goes overboard, but maybe when I retire, I'll change my mind. Hey, I appreciate your call, Edward, and you stay close to the Lord. Keep listening to the right kind of videos. God bless you.
1: Our next call is Julie, listening in California, Upland. Julie, welcome to the program.
13: Hi, good evening, Pastor Doug.
0: Yeah.
13: And Pastor Ross.
1: Hello.
13: Was there a Pastor Ross there, too?
1: Yes, this is he.
0: I think he's the person.
13: Hi, you two. Anyway, I have to say that I find myself watching too many Doug Batchelor sermons myself, and I really like the one on your addiction to ice cream.
0: Oh, Cold Confession.
13: That was a good one, but especially right now I'm loving the ones on Lot. But my question to you is, earlier today you put on something about where we are in Earth's history, and you went through the Pope and like what we've been expecting to happen is going to happen. So
0: was that a video that you saw on the computer on YouTube?
13: Yes.
0: Yeah, we just posted that, I think Friday. So it's only been up, it's got, several thousand views. It's been up for a couple of days. I was talking about Islam and prophecy and, you know, the King of the North and Daniel 11.
13: Right.
0: Yeah, if people want to see that video, I think it's called Islam and Christianity in Prophecy.
13: Oh, do you have it?
0: It's in a YouTube. Yeah, you can just watch it on YouTube. And if you go to your computer, just type in Christianity, Islam, Doug Batchelor. It'll probably bring it up on YouTube.
13: Oh, okay,
0: now.
13: Great.
0: Yeah, and everyone can watch it for free.
13: So do you have any approximate time?
0: No, we don't know when these things are going to happen. I'm very careful not to set dates, but I do see that it seems like there is a consolidating of Christianity and Islam seem to be polarizing right now in the world. And
13: you know, I would have thought it would have been Catholicism.
0: Well, Christianity, Catholicism is, you know, of course, the leading group in Christianity.
13: Well, I don't consider them Christians because of what I think of the Pope and what he's intending to be.
0: You know, I'm sure there are a lot of Catholics that are very sincere in their belief of Christ. I would respectfully disagree with some of the conclusions that Roman Catholics have about the forgiveness of sin, confessing to priests, praying to Mary. You know, some of that, to me, is violation of the Ten Commandments and idolatry and so forth. But I got to be careful. You know, you don't want to judge and say that, you know, no Christians or no Catholics are Christians. So when I talk about the Christians of the world, I'm talking about statistics. I'm not talking about really what the Bible says. Of the two major world religions, there are about 1.7 billion Muslims, and there's 2.2 billion Christians. That includes Catholics, Evangelicals, Charismatic, Protestants, the whole thing together. So among the major religions of the world, they fall under the banners of one, under Christianity being the largest, There's many branches of that, including Catholicism, and the other under Islam, and there are several branches of Islam. But it seems like these religions are polarizing, and I was speculating that Daniel 11, in the last days, this may be talking about the king of the north, the king of the south. So, you know, I don't know all the answers, but it's looking like it's shaping up that way. Anyway, take a look at that, Julie, and I don't know why we were getting some feedback when you and I talked at the same time. Just go to YouTube and look at that prophecy. Islam, Christianity, and Prophecy. Thank you. Appreciate your call.
1: We have Joseph listening from New York, New York. Joseph, welcome to the program.
14: Hi, how you doing? I'm sorry about that.
0: Thanks.
14: My call is about Christmas and how we knowing that the Messiah wasn't born in that time or in this time. Are we allowed to sanctify a pagan ritual?
0: Well, this is always, we get this question this time of year, and it's a good question. Everyone, most Bible students recognize that it's pretty clear Jesus was not born the December 31 or 25 date. The reasons being three main reasons. One is it tells us that Jesus ministered for 3.5 years from his birthday. He was baptized on his 30th birthday. That's Luke chapter 3. So we know when he died. He died in Passover. That's spring. You subtract 3.5 years, that puts the birth of Christ in the fall. Furthermore, the shepherds were in their fields, and with the climate in Bethlehem, the shepherds would never be in their fields the 25th of December. And the Caesar Augustus would never issue everyone to travel for a census in the middle of winter when there's no food in the fields. So it's pretty certain Christ was born in the fall. We don't know the date. And it is also pretty certain that the date of the 25th of December, it comes to us from a pagan Roman holiday, Mithraism in Rome. They celebrated the day of worshiping the birth of the sun on the 25th of December, because the shortest day of the year in the Northern Hemisphere is the 21st of December. The days are not noticeably longer until the 25th. It became a holiday among many pagan countries. The Christians adopted that date, trying to reach pagans as the date of Christ's birthday. Now, what do you do after you know that as a Christian? Well, for one thing, I'd just say be educated. If you're going to celebrate the birth of Christ, let people know that you're thankful that God gave his son. Since we're not certain on the date, we're going to go ahead and buy into the date. Well, I don't say buy in's the wrong phrase, but we'll go ahead and participate in remembering his birth during this time of year. It always seems strange if you can like celebrate the birth of Jesus in July. But, you know, if I'm ever preaching about the wise men in February, it just seems odd. Anyway, and there's nothing wrong with Christians exchanging gifts. You know, God is the biggest giver. So in theory, there's nothing wrong with the principle. I think Christians ought to stay away from the Santa Claus, Yuletide log, and the kind of the pagan aspects and trappings of Christianity.
14: That we could sanctify it?
0: No, I'm not saying we sanctify anything. I'm just saying that there's nothing wrong with Christians exchanging gifts and remembering Christ's birth, because that's all in the Bible. You read in Matthew chapter 1.
14: Is it okay if we do it on the 25th?
0: Yeah. I why not? Since we don't know the day.
14: So your answer is yes, we can sanctify it.
0: Let me give you Romans 14. Romans 14 says, one man regards one day above another, another man regards every day alike. Let each man be persuaded in his own mind. If you're going to regard the day, regard it to the Lord. And if you don't regard the day, you don't. No one's required to do it. If you're going to do it to the Lord. So, hey, hopefully that helps a little bit. And appreciate your question, Joseph. We do have a book called Baptized Paganism. And I think that it'll shed a little more light on that for you. We'll be happy to send you a free copy.
1: The number to call is 800-835-6747. 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Again, 800-835-6747. Our next call is Keisha, listening from Troy, Michigan. Keisha, welcome to the program.
15: Hi, how are you?
0: Good. Thank you for calling.
15: Yes, thank you for having me. So my question is surrounded behind a backstory. It's very quick. Basically, I was listening to another station, and the program was similar to this one, and a young man asked the question, where did Jesus go after he died on the cross? And I know that he was with two criminals, and he said, you'll be with me in paradise on the other side. Mm. So long story short, the pastor said, when Jesus died on the cross, he went immediately to be with his Father in heaven, and the thief next to him went with him, and then 3 days later, he rose with his glorified body, and then once he ascended, he went back up. So my question is, where did he go after the crucifixion? I've heard things about Abraham's bosom.
0: Let me jump in and try and help you with that a little bit. First of all, I'd have to respectfully disagree with any pastor that said after Jesus died on the cross, he immediately went to the Father's presence. They're not reading the whole Bible.
15: To hear that.
0: Yeah, you go to John chapter 21, and when Mary is at the tomb, she goes to grab Jesus by the feet and worship him, and Jesus says, "Don't touch me." I think the New King James says, "Do not detain me, because I have not yet ascended to my Father." That's Sunday morning. Mm-hmm. So when Jesus died on the cross, the Bible's really clear, he died. And he didn't go anywhere. The Bible has no record of Jesus, you know, going and appearing to anybody. When Christ died, he was dead until he rose Sunday morning. Doesn't say he went to the Father. Now, what Jesus said to the thief that confuses people, this is in Luke chapter 23, I think, Pastor Ross. Am I getting that right? Yeah, I think it's Luke 23. Mm-hmm. He said to the thief, verily I say to you today, you will be with me in paradise. Now the emphasis is, I am telling you today, you will be with me in paradise. He's not saying you will be with me in paradise today. He said, I'm making a promise today. Even though I don't look like a king and I don't look like a lord, I'm promising you paradise. So the emphasis is, I'm making a promise today. He's not saying today you and I are going to paradise, because a day in the Bible doesn't even begin and end until sundown. Now, Jesus died before sundown, but they had to break the thieves' legs because they wanted them to die before sundown, and they weren't dead yet.
15: Okay.
0: Does that make sense?
15: Yes, and then so the second part of the question is, where do we go until the second coming? Do we just fall into a sleep, or?
0: Yeah, well, the Bible actually tells us, Jesus said when Lazarus died, he said, our friend Lazarus is asleep and I go and wake him. And the disciples said, oh, if he's sleeping, maybe he'll get better. And Jesus said, no, Lazarus is dead. So Jesus called death asleep. And after he rose Lazarus, after being dead 4 days, Lazarus did not come back to life and say, oh, Lord, I was up in heaven. Why'd you bring me back? And he didn't say I was in Abraham's bosom. He didn't say I was in hell. In fact, there are about a dozen resurrections in the entire Bible. No one who's resurrected ever comments on being anywhere. They were all asleep. And so it doesn't seem like that for the saved when they die.
1: You know, just one more thought on this verse that we're talking about here in Luke 23, verse 43. What a lot of people miss is the question that the thief asked Jesus. In verse 42, he said, Lord, remember me when you come in your kingdom. So the thief wasn't expecting to receive his reward right away. He was looking to a future event and said, remember me when you come again, when you come in your kingdom. So just an important point to remember when studying that verse is to look at the context.
0: Yep. Hey, Keisha, you know, we would like to give you a copy of our study guide that just makes it very clear on the subject of death. It's called Are the Dead Really Dead? We'll send you a free copy.
1: The number to call is 800-835-6747. You can ask for the study guide called Are the Dead Really Dead? Our next caller is Joe, listening from Eugene, Oregon.
0: Hey, Joe, we've got about a minute and a half. Can we get a question in?
16: Of course, sir.
0: And you're on.
16: Okay. Well, I was wondering, I read your book, The Richest Caveman. Great story. Thank you for that. So I was wondering, how did you, having no educational background, first pick up the Bible in the cave and then read it and understand and comprehend it? I'm starting to read it. I'm a junior in college, and I don't necessarily understand a whole lot of it. That's why I rely on your videos and going to church and stuff for the clarification. So I was just wondering how you do it, sir.
0: Well, for one thing, I didn't understand it all. when I first picked it up, I was, you know, 17 years old, and a lot of things I didn't understand. In my book, I think I mentioned that I had some real wild misconceptions about the Bible. But you keep reading, and you get better. And I read some great commentaries. You know, one of the best things I ever read that helped me understand the Bible was a book called Patriarchs and Prophets, and I read it along with the Bible. And don't know if you've heard of that book, but it's just a classic. You just type in Patriarchs and Prophets. I think you can probably read it for free online because it was written in, around the turn of the last century. But so getting some good inspired commentaries, that'll make it pretty clear for you. You know, Joe, we do have we've got a lesson we can send you, a free copy. Actually, the book that we wrote called The Ultimate Resource. It talks about the Bible and how to study the Bible, and I think you'll enjoy that. And stay at it. It's like learning any new thing, learning a new language. It takes a little time to study. Hey, friends, I apologize. I don't think we've got time for another question, at least not to do it justice. But God willing, we're going to be back again next week doing more Bible questions. Some of you hear these programs reruns, and we may be back in 3 hours doing more Bible questions. Whichever it is, we're just so glad to study with you.
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21: Hey, you come back here. 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
21: I saw you snitch that $5 from the drawer. You're a crook, a thief, just like I said.
22: Hi, boys and girls. This is Uncle Dan.
23: And I'm Aunt Carol. Welcome, everyone.
22: Today we have two Your Story Hour classics for you. You might say they're oldies but goodies.
23: Have you ever heard the verse from the Bible that says, "Inasmuch as you have done it unto one of the least of these, my brethren, you have done it unto me"?
22: Well, our first story takes its title from that verse. It's called Inasmuch.
24: The
2: story concerns the Fillane family, consisting of Ruth, the mother, Charles, the father, and Johnny, the 10-year-old son. The Fillane family are very well-to-do, and the only connection they have with slums, poverty, want, and the uglier things of life is what they read in the evening papers.

0: Old boy charged with theft. Judge Whitmore will have to decide at 9 tomorrow morning what to do with a 10-year-old boy who was caught in the act of stealing $5 from the Perno grocery store. There, I guess that proves my point.
1: Well, it doesn't prove anything of the sort. How do we know what's back of that boy's acts? He may be just as good a boy as our Johnny.
0: Johnny wouldn't steal.
1: Well, how do we know what he would or would not do if he had the same background as that boy? Adults are usually to blame for what their children do.
0: Huh.
1: I wish I had the time to take you down to Judge Whitmore's court in the morning, hear that case tried. Then we'd see exactly who's to blame for what that boy did.
0: He's to blame. He's 10 years old. He knows right from wrong.
1: I wish I could take you to hear his case. You might have your eyes opened.
0: Be a good boy in school today, Johnny, and hurry right home. Guess I'll do the dishes first, then the ironing. I can't get that boy out of my mind.
1: I wish I had time to take you down to Judge Whitmore's court and hear that case tried. Then we'd see exactly who's to blame for what he did.
0: Wonder if the judge will send him to the reform school. I wish I could go down to the court by myself. But I'm too busy taking care of Johnny to bother with anyone else's child.
1: You might have your eyes opened.
0: Have my eyes opened? Maybe I should go to court and... Oh, no, no. It's none of my affair what that boy did and what he... It's only 8:30. If I hurry, I can get there by the time court opens. And, well, what am I thinking about? I can't go to court. I have ironing to do.
1: You might have your eyes opened.
0: That ironing can wait. I'm going to court. I can't understand what came over me. Rushing off and coming down here to court like this.
2: Hear ye, hear ye. The juvenile court of Marion County is now in session. His Honor, Judge Whitmore presiding. First case in the docket is Fernando Perno versus Stephen Ellis.
3: Is Fernando Perno present?
4: I am, Your Honor.
3: Is Stephen Ellis present?
2: He's outside, Your Honor, with the matron.
3: Have him brought in.
2: Bring Stephen Ellis in the court.
0: He looks exactly like my Johnny.
2: Quiet in the courtroom. Quiet. Quiet.
3: Now, sit down right there, my boy. That's it. Now, do you promise to tell the truth?
5: Yes, sir.
3: And what is your name?
5: Stephen Ellis, sir.
3: And how old are you, Stephen?
5: 10, Your Honor.
3: Who preferred charges against this boy?
4: Fernando Perno, Judge.
3: Why did you prefer charges against this boy?
4: Well, Judge, I own the Perno grocery and I work hard for what little I make. And that boy, Judge, he come into my store as big as you please and he steal from me. He steal $5. It's getting so an honest man can't get nowhere with rascals like him around.
3: Do you have any children of your own?
4: Me? No, Judge, not me. All kids is bad. Especially him. He need to be put in jail and the key thrown away.
3: I make the decisions in this court, Mr. Perno. Now, my boy, is what this man said true? Did you steal $5 from him?
5: Yes, Your Honor, I did.
3: Now, you know, don't you, boy, that taking money that doesn't belong to you is wrong?
5: Yes, sir. My mother told me before she died.
4: See here, Judge, the boy admits his guilt. I insist that he be put away, that something be done about it.
3: You are right, Mr. Perno. Something is going to be done. If I hear one more outburst from you, just one, I'll throw you out of my court and your case with you.
4: Yes, Your Honor.
3: And now, boy, I want you to tell me your side of the story. Start at the beginning. Tell me everything.
5: Yes, sir. I have a little sister. She's 3 years old now. Her name's Jenny. My mother died right after little Jenny was born. My father felt so badly over mother's death that he started to...
6: It isn't fair.

0: Letting your mother die just when we need her more than ever.
1: We'll get along all right, Daddy.
0: Get along? Oh, sure. I'll get along. I'll do like other people do. Drown my lonesomeness and troubles in liquor.
1: Daddy, please.
0: Take care of the baby until I get back.
1: Where are you going, Daddy?
0: To the corner tavern.
1: Please, Daddy. Me and Jenny want you to...
0: Shut up and mind Jenny like I told you to. Hey, we're gonna move, Stephen.
1: Move, Daddy? Where to?
0: Cheaper place. I lost my job today.
1: Was it because you get drunk so much?
0: Me get drunk? I don't get drunk. I just drown out my troubles in a little liquor, that's all. We're gonna move again, son.
1: But we've lived here only 2 months.
0: I lost another job. It wasn't a good job anyways. Boss kept howling at me and the work was so hard.
1: For 3 years, Your Honor, my father kept losing jobs and we kept moving to cheaper and cheaper places. Well, until there wasn't any cheaper place to move to. Then about 2 weeks ago, Jenny got sick. Awfully sick. The doctor said she'd have to have more food. That night, Father didn't come home at all, so Jenny and me... Well, Jenny, it doesn't look like Father's coming home tonight. He's probably drunk again.
2: I'm hungry.
1: I'll get you something to eat, Jenny. Tomorrow I'll get a job and buy you all you want to eat, and then some. Just you wait and see. I'll get a job. I will. I've tried everywhere, Mr. Perno. So won't you please give me a job in your store so I can get Jenny something to eat?
3: Go on, Kit, leave me alone.
1: But Mr. Perno, my sister's hungry.
3: I can't believe anything you street urchins say. You're all liars and thieves.
1: But my little sister is sick and hungry.
3: Beat it, Kit, before I call the cops.
1: Yes, sir.
3: Hey, you come back here. Come back here.
1: Yes, sir.
3: Open your hand.
1: What for?
3: I saw you snitch that $5 from the drawer. You're a crook, a thief, just like I said. I'm going to call the cops. It's time kids like you learned that crime doesn't pay.
1: I did take that money, Your Honor. But only because I wanted to get little Jenny something to eat so that she could get well.
4: Matron, call the caseworker for that district and see that this home is visited right away.
5: There is no worker for that district, Your Honor.
4: There isn't.
5: We're short of help, Your Honor.
4: Go yourself, then. See that little Jenny is well taken care of.
5: Yes, Your Honor.
6: Quiet in the courtroom. Quiet! Quiet!
4: As judge, it is my duty to determine guilt and pass sentence. Now, this boy did steal $5, but he is not guilty. I am guilty. Everyone in this courtroom is guilty along with me. Everyone in this town is guilty. We think we have done a great thing when we give a few grudging dollars to charity. But this boy and his sister and many like them need more than dollars. They need your love and mine. They need a chance for a better life. Now, this boy did steal, and for that I could send him to a reform school. But would that help the public see and rectify their mistakes? It would not. I sincerely hope that not one of you here can sleep tonight until you have searched your heart and decided what you can do for the needy boys and girls of your community. And now, my boy, as for you, perhaps we can help your father get a job. What did he do before your mother died?
1: He was an insurance adjuster, whatever that is.
4: And your mother?
1: She was a nurse before she... Well, before she ran away from home to marry my father.
7: Your Honor! Your Honor! Please!
4: What's the disturbance back there?
7: I would like to testify in this case, Your Honor.
4: Come up here, please. You say you wish to testify?
7: Yes, Your Honor.
4: Your name?
7: Ruth Fillane. Mrs. Ruth Fillane.
4: What do you know about this case?
7: Well, Your Honor, I am this boy's aunt.
4: His aunt?
7: Yes, Your Honor. You see, this boy's mother was my sister. Years ago, she ran away and married a young insurance adjuster, and we lost track of her. Haven't heard a word from her since. I didn't even know she had children until just now. Your Honor, I would like to take Stephen and Jenny as my own children. Adopt them. I want to atone as best I can for my past neglect.
1: Are you really my Aunt Ruth?
7: Yes, Stephen. I am your Aunt Ruth.
1: Mother often talked about you. She said you were the best and sweetest sister anyone ever had.
7: She did.
4: It is the opinion of this court that, assuming everything is found to be according to adoption procedure, that the boy and his little sister Jenny be given into custody, loving custody, I'm sure, of this lady.
7: Thank you, Your Honor.
8: With a happy sigh, the lady takes the little boy in her arms, and at that precise moment, the rays of the morning sun form a warm glow around the two copper heads held so close together.
9: Inasmuch as ye have done it unto one of the least of these my brethren, ye have done it unto me.
10: I'm glad Stephen and Jenny were put in their Aunt Ruth's custody, but I hope their father got some help and became the dad God meant him to be.
11: I hope so too, Uncle Dan. 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
10: But he's also given each of us a precious gift called free choice. 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
11: Why, we can even choose to ignore God entirely and never find out his special plan for our lives.
10: And that's a real tragedy.
11: Mm-hmm.
10: You know, it's wonderful to see older people give their lives over to God. But sad to think of all the wasted years they spent following one empty pursuit after another, when they could have been truly fulfilled following God's perfect plan for their lives.
11: That's why King Solomon, the wisest man who ever lived, wrote, "So remember your Creator while you're still young, before those dismal days and years come when you'll say, 'I don't enjoy life.'"
10: You can read that verse for yourself in the Old Testament of the Bible, the book of Ecclesiastes, chapter 12, verse 1.
11: So, boys and girls, take King Solomon's advice and use your free choice to make a wise decision.
10: If you haven't already done so, tell Jesus you're sorry for your sins and you want His Holy Spirit to fill your heart with love and your mind with wisdom, so you can live the kind of life that will please Him.
11: Talk with Him every day. Make Him a part of every decision you make. Read your Bible with your mind and heart open to His leading, and you'll live up to your full potential.
10: And when you grow old and look back on your life, seeing what you've accomplished and who you've become, you'll be aware that He was with you every step of the way.
11: Uncle Dan and I pray that all you boys and girls will have that experience.
10: And now it's time for our second story, Prayer Planks.
8: 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The Japanese army was marching through Burma, destroying property and killing or taking captive all the people who were foolish enough not to get out of their way.

0: Master! Master! 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Kill everyone. Master and other missionaries, run for life.
1: No, actually, there's no immediate danger, is there, Pucho?
0: Run quick. Japanese army almost here.
1: Well, are you sure?
0: Pucho just heard in marketplace. Everyone run for life. Master, run too.
1: All right, Pucho, I guess maybe you're right. We've been expecting this, but not quite so soon.
0: Pucho, help Master get ready to run.
1: Come along and see if you can help us load the cars. I hope we're not forgetting anything.
2: There are lots of other things we could take, I suppose, but the cars are already loaded to the brim.
1: Oh, I'm surely glad we sent the women and children on ahead.
2: Yes, yes, I think we were wise, all right.
1: Oh, by the way, have we decided how we're going to get to India?
2: Well, we'll go directly to the Irrawaddy River, hire some kind of a boat to ferry us and the two cars across to Pakoku. Then we'll follow the trail to Tamu and then into India.
1: But the trail from Pakoku to Tamu is nothing but a rough bullock wagon road.
2: Oh, I think the cars will make it all right this time of year.
1: Well, are you sure there's a boat large enough there to carry the cars across the river?
2: No, but we'll just have to take a chance on that.
0: Pucho, get boat all right. Pucho, no, badsman.
1: Ah, good boy, Pucho.
2: Well, let's have a word of prayer and be on our way. Eric, you, please.
1: Almighty God in heaven, be with us on this perilous journey. Guide us, protect us, and bring us back to this mission station in thine own good time. Amen.
2: Amen. You drive the lead car, Eric. I'll bring up the rear.
1: Righto. Pucho, you ride with me.
0: Pucho, walk. Push car when get stuck in mud.
1: We hope that won't be necessary. Ready back there?
3: Ready.
1: All right, let's go.

0: Oh, Pujo, look back and see if Master Merlin's coming all right.
1: Master Merlin coming all right.
0: Well, Pujo, we're not stuck yet. We're almost halfway to the river.
1: Masters, God help our car not get stuck.
0: Yes, Pujo, you're probably right. There she is, Pujo! The river!
1: Master, better stop here. No go closer to river until Pujo get boat.
0: No, righto, Pujo, we'll stop here.
1: Town of Mingyan, up river ways. Pujo, go there, hire a boat.
0: All right, Pujo, but don't let them cheat you.
1: Pujo, not let bargemen cheat Pujo.
0: And be sure and get a large enough boat.
1: Pujo, get large boat, all right.
2: Phew.
0: What's the matter?
2: I didn't think we'd make it.
0: Oh, but we did.
2: Yes. Where's Pujo going in such a rush?
0: To Mingyan to hire a boat.
2: Oh, well, good, good. In the meantime, why don't we go down to the river, decide where we want the boat to tie up so we can load the cars.
0: Yeah, good show. Can't you bring the boat in closer?
3: Oh, hip bottom.
0: Oh, all right. Toss me the rope. I'll make her fast. I'll tie her to this tree.
2: Yeah, but Eric, how are we going to get the cars on the barge? There's at least 5 feet of water between the bank and the barge.
0: We'll build a little bridge.
2: A bridge? Well, from what?
0: Wood. We'll scout round, find driftwood.
2: I hope you know what you're doing.
0: Yeah, the three of us will search up and down the bank. We're bound to find enough wood for a small bridge. Well,
2: at least we can try.
0: Yeah, there just doesn't seem to be any wood around.
2: Oh, what are we going to do?
1: Pujo found sawmill in Mingyan. Pujo, get boards there.
0: Oh, it's a brilliant idea. Come, Pujo, we'll both go.
1: There sawmill is, Master.
0: Oh, so it is, Pujo. Oh, but no one's here. It's closed and locked tight in a drum.
1: They probably run from Japanese army.
0: Yes, probably.
1: Pujo, climb over a fence. Get planks.
0: Oh, no, Pujo. That would be stealing. And stealing's a sin.
1: But how, Master, get cars on boat if Pujo no steal planks?
0: I don't know, Pujo. But I do know that I'm not going to steal. Come on, let's get back to the river.
2: Well, Eric, we've tried and we've failed. There's nothing more we can do, at least not tonight. We'd best curl up in the cars and try to get some sleep.
0: No, you go to sleep, Merlin. I'll sit up and watch things.
2: All right.
1: Pujo, watch. Master, go sleep.
0: All right, Pujo. You can be the camp guard.

0: Master, good man. He get across river, all right.
1: Voices. Oh, it's Pucho talking to someone.
2: They not get automobiles cross river.
1: Boatman.
0: They get across, all right. Master's guard help them get across.
2: No, they not get across. They leave automobiles here. Then me take automobiles. Me sell. Me get rich.
0: You mistaken. God of Master help get car across river. God dry up river for Moses. He help Master across river, all right.
1: I guess I don't have much faith. Pucho has more than I do. I guess I'd better talk to God about it. Almighty and merciful God in heaven, we're in trouble, and we look to thee for help. Just tell us what we should do, and we'll do it. Ooh, it's past 4 o'clock. I've prayed almost all night. Maybe God will impress me what to do. And maybe he won't, if that's his will. Mr. Moline! Pucho! Wake up! Wake up!
3: What's the matter, Eric?
1: Wake up! Our problem is solved.
3: Oh, what did you say?
1: Master, our problem is solved!
0: Master, call Pucho?
1: Yes, Pucho. Do you happen to know where we can hire a bullock wagon?
0: Yes, Master. Pucho, no. Yonder, near Mingyan.
1: Good. We'll hire it on the way to Mingyan.
3: Are you going to Mingyan?
1: Right away.
3: Well, why?
1: I'm going to the sawmill again.
3: Well, now, what good will that do? You said they're closed.
1: I know, but I'm going anyhow.
3: Now, why?
1: I prayed almost all night and asked God to reveal to me what we should do.
3: And God told you to go to the sawmill?
1: Yes. Well, I mean, he impressed me to go. I definitely felt the impression.
3: Well, then you and Pucho had better get started.
0: There, sawmill, Master.
1: And the gate's wide open. Yesterday it was closed.
0: Yes, Master.
1: Drive right in, Pucho.
0: Yes, Master.
1: Drive over there. Looks like there are some planks there.
0: Yes, Master.
1: This is all right, Pucho. Right here.
0: Yes, Master. Whoa. Whoa.
1: Oh, look, Pucho. Look at those planks. They're big enough to hold a truck. Oh, it's just what we need.
0: Them prayer planks, Master.
1: Yes, Pucho. They are prayer planks, all right. Answers to my prayer.
4: Hello?
1: Oh, hello, young man.
4: You wish to buy some of these planks?
1: I certainly do. When will the clerk be here?
4: Well, he won't be here at all, sir. But I'm the son of the owner. I can sell you all you want.
1: Oh, good. I want about 12 of these larger planks. Oh, by the way, how come you're here at this early hour in the morning?
4: Well, sir, it's rather strange the way it happened. We evacuated to the other side of the river 3 days ago. This morning at 4 o'clock, Father suddenly awoke and told me to come over here and get some valuable papers he'd forgotten to take with him. So I came. I'd just opened the gate and gone into the office when I saw you drive in.
1: Oh, my boy, it was God in heaven who awoke your father at 4 o'clock this morning.
0: That's right. Me know. Master honor his God, and his God honor Master, and answer Master's prayer. Pucho honor God, too.
5: By noon, the little bridge was built, and they drove the two cars onto the barge and drifted down the river to Pakoku, just in time to miss the onrushing Japanese army.

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1: And we also hope that you'll think seriously about the things Aunt Carol and I were discussing earlier, about making good choices and making God a part of your everyday activities.
0: We even have a suggestion for you, right, Uncle Dan?
1: That we do. A very good suggestion, I might add, that even involves the word free.
0: True, and everyone loves that word.
1: For sure.
0: You see, boys and girls, we're talking about the adventures. Now, the adventures are a set of stories about Jesus, along with some fun-to-do puzzles and easy quizzes that will help you know him better.
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1: And remember, it's fun.
0: And it's free. And now it's time for us to go. So until next time,
1: goodbye
0: everyone.
2: This has been Your Story Hour, building for a better tomorrow.
0: This is Aunt Carol.
1: And Uncle Dan saying,
0: goodbye, everyone. See you again next time.

0: Time and time again, I keep thinking about how grateful I am to the Lord for giving me the opportunity of sharing these memories with you. And I was thinking, you might have a story from your own life you might want to share with me. And I sure would like to have that story. I just love hearing from you. Now, let me get on back to our story of the Sugar Creek Gang and the Lost Vacation. The sheriff had found the two girls, Debbie and Maggie, at the Gilberts' house. And he'd consented to let them stay with Mrs. Gilbert until he'd contacted their folks. No one knew what to expect from Maggie's father, Mr. Michaels. But it wasn't long until we'd find out.
1: Sheriff, I can't tell you how grateful I am. No, no, let me assure you, that reward will be very substantial. I'll be leaving shortly, and I should be there late tomorrow afternoon. And Sheriff, thank you again. Goodbye. Yes, Edith, connect me with Mrs. Michaels, please. She should be in the greenhouse. Thank you. Jane, come into the house right away. Right away, they found Maggie and Debbie. Oh, no, we'll be leaving immediately. Yes, Jane, she's all right. She's okay. But we're leaving as soon as possible. Oh, no, no, no, I'm canceling that fundraising dinner. This is more important. Jane, I don't care. Now, Jane, let's not discuss it.

0: come your mom doesn't want us to meet them, Dragonfly?
1: Because they're feeling really bad.
2: They didn't want to be caught, did they?
1: No.
2: Do you know why they ran away?
1: Mom said I shouldn't talk about it. Is that okay, guys?
2: Sure. Your mom must have her reasons.
0: You would never have found them if Gus hadn't left his cage.
1: I know. Mom says God brought them here.
0: Well, then why are they so afraid to stay?
1: Well, Mom thinks God brought them here, but they don't think so. They're not Christians.
0: Well, that's all the more reason to meet them. That way we can tell them about Jesus.
1: You'll probably get to meet them, but not right now.
2: The sheriff called their folks. He said they'll be coming tomorrow afternoon.
1: I know. Mom told Maggie and she started crying all over again.
0: Maybe your mom and dad are mean.
1: I don't think so.
0: Why don't you?
1: Little Jim, let's talk about something else, okay?
0: Oh, you're saying that because your mom doesn't want you to talk about it, right?
1: Yeah.
0: But it's all right if we pray.
1: Sure.
0: Well, I will. I just wish I knew a little bit more about what I'm praying for.
2: God knows, little Jim, and that's what's important.
0: Well, one thing we do know.
2: Well, what's that?
0: That we've got to pray they'll become Christians. I'm going to do that right now.

0: haven't said a word for over 2 hours.
1: I'm sorry, Jane. I was just mulling things over in my mind.
0: I'm sure things will work out.
1: Jane, those 6 words don't always help.
0: What 6 words? Oh, I'm sure things will work out.
1: Jane, you always say that.
0: I guess I hope for the best.
1: Our only daughter runs away and you go about your regular schedule as if nothing happened.
0: Life has to go on, Matthew.
1: Without regard to what's happening around you.
0: Matthew, I don't understand. You've always liked my plodding along no matter what.
1: Yes, I know, Jane, but there's got to be more than career and status, don't you see? Maggie ran away. She ran away for lack of something.
0: She has everything. I think it's just a stage.
1: Oh, yes, like in one of your child-rearing books.
0: I don't particularly like what I'm hearing, but I'm sure you're going through a great deal now.
1: And so you'll just ignore it,
0: I didn't say that.
1: Well, stop dissecting things, Jane.
0: You know, I'm beginning to think I'm not the model wife magazines write I am.
1: Oh, of course you are. I admire you, Jane. I respect your gift of organization. You know, I don't know what I'd have done without you. My political career because of your contacts. Your parents' contact has made campaigning so easy for me. It's
0: boring.
1: Well, let's just say it's not as challenging.
0: Most people would be grateful for those opportunities.
1: I am. Look, can we stop talking about my career? Let's discuss Maggie. Let's discuss why she ran away.
0: I told you, it's a phase. I ran away just before I was to begin college because I didn't want to go to the same sister school as my mother. I didn't want to marry a Yale man.
1: Wait, you didn't.
0: What?
1: Marry a Yale man.
0: No, I did one better, Harvard. But anyway, I'm sure Maggie's running away is as insignificant as mine was.
1: I'm hoping that's the case, but don't you see, Maggie was never like you, Jane. She resents your goal-making. And that's why she refused to apply to colleges this year.
0: It doesn't matter. I applied for her.
1: Oh, Jane.
0: Well, I knew she'd change her mind. Then when she did, she'd miss the whole year. She's already been accepted to Vassar.
1: She hates your school.
0: Yes, and she probably found the acceptance letter, and that's what made her run away.
1: And Debbie?
0: Well, they're close friends. But you'll have better friends at Vassar.
1: I hope you're right. I hope it's as insignificant as you say.
0: Of course it is. That's why I thought it so silly to cancel the fundraising dinner tonight. She'll be there. We could have waited.
1: Jane, how can I make you understand? Look, our daughter is much more important than a fundraising dinner.
0: All right. It's canceled. Matthew?
1: Yes?
0: I don't know if you'll realize it, but you said something very significant a few moments ago.
1: Yes?
0: You said you respected me, admired me.
1: Well, I do.
0: I know. But I can't recall the last time you told me you loved me.

0: We have got to get out of here.
1: Well, Maggie, there's no use running.
0: But when my folks find me, they won't let me go to Chicago.
1: Maggie, I don't know what to do. I honestly don't.
0: Didn't they say that a boy whose name is Shorty Long, he stole the tires?
1: Yeah.
0: Well, what if we found him and offered him the whole car if he could get us 2 tickets to Chicago?
1: A whole car for 2 tickets to Chicago? And what are we going to live on?
0: We can get jobs. And when we find my mother...
1: Maggie, we don't know if we'll find your mother. The letter was sent 6 years ago. 6 years. And it even said in the letter she'd been traveling. What makes you think she isn't still traveling?
0: I thought you were my friend.
1: I am your friend. But I know when we've lost. And we've lost. Look... How do you know your folks won't let you find your real mom?
0: Because it'll hurt Daddy's career.
1: You don't know that. You're just guessing.
0: No, I know. I know politics. Oh, Debbie, you can't understand. You'll never understand.
1: Maggie, come on, don't go.

0: Big Jim? Big Jim?
1: Oh, hi, Madge. I mean Maggie.
0: I'm real sorry about that.
1: Oh, that's okay.
0: Going to see Dragonfly?
1: Yes. Well, where's Debbie?
0: She's around. We're friends, not Siamese twins.
1: Yeah. Hey, I hear your folks will be here tomorrow.
0: Yeah.
1: It'll be better for you, Maggie.
0: Not really, Big Jim. It would be better if I never saw them again.
1: Oh, now don't say that.
0: Is my car in town now?
1: Uh-huh. Right in front of the sheriff's office.
0: Nice car, isn't it?
1: Yeah, sure is.
0: Sure do wish I could sell it.
1: I know.
0: Look, Big Jim, I just need one ticket. One ticket to Chicago. Now that's a pretty good deal for one car.
1: Maggie, look.
0: Now you're not going to tell me you haven't got a savings account that's got enough money to buy a ticket to Chicago?
1: Oh, sure I do.
0: A practically brand new car for just a ticket to Chicago.
1: Maggie.
0: I got to get there, Big Jim.
1: Maggie, I can't.
0: Listen, later on, I could give you more money. Well, not having money, it's just a temporary thing with me.
1: Maggie, I'm a Christian. The Lord wouldn't much want me to be taking advantage of a young lady when she's so desperate.
0: I am not desperate!
1: Well, in trouble.
0: But I'm not in trouble. I want to find my real mother. No, what's so horrible about that? And what's any of this have to do with being a Christian? This is a business deal. I'm offering you your gain, not mine.
1: When you're a believer in Christ, Maggie, you look at life differently. You don't take advantage of anyone, no matter what the profit is to you. What I would like to do is talk with you. Try and make you see that running away doesn't solve anything. The answer isn't going to another place. Out there isn't any better than what's right here. What you've got to change is how you are inside, and Jesus Christ can do that for you.
0: You're crazy.
1: No, Maggie, I'm not crazy, and you know that.
0: I ask for help, and you start preaching to me. If God's so great, why did he let my folks live a lie about me for so many years?
1: Maggie, you're not talking sense.
0: And you are?
1: Maggie, I just want to tell you about the love of Christ and how he can change your life.
0: I don't know anything about God, and I don't want to. I just want to know my real mother and my real dad.

0: Well, yeah, this certificate of ownership's legal, all right, but why do you want to sell that car for a bus ticket, eh?
1: What difference does it make? I just want to get to Chicago. You take care of the tickets. Can't you just sell me one and you can have the car?
0: Oh, ma'am, I don't know.
1: Look, there's a bus leaving in an hour, right?
0: Yeah.
1: Well, all I want is to be on it. Now, the car's worth more than that. That's easy to see.
0: I know, but what's it sitting in front of the sheriff's office for? Like, whoa, phone. Just a minute, I'll be right back. Sugar Creek Station, Hank here. Oh, yeah, howdy, Seth. How things going, eh? Fine. That's good. No, it's quiet. Just waiting for the Chicago bus to pull up. What? Won't be here, eh? Broke down. Well, we only had maybe one going. Yeah. Well, I'll post it, all right?
2: Chicago?
0: Next bus is Chicago tomorrow. Fine. Yeah, nice talking to you, eh? Bye-bye now, Seth. Yeah. Well, miss, I'm afraid I got bad news for you. Miss? Miss? Well, I'll be. Now, where'd that youngin' go? Well, it looks suspicious. Yeah, selling a car that looks that good for a one-way ticket to Chicago. Maybe I better speak with the sheriff. I think he'd want to know. Yep, I think he would.

0: Have you ever known anyone who was so desperate that they just about do anything to get what they wanted? Well, Maggie is right in that situation. And she's not listening to anybody except her own scared thoughts. And it's sad to watch that in a child so young. Things are going to change, though, for Maggie, Debbie, and the Michaels. And I hope you'll be around to hear the unfolding of more of this Paul Hutchins adventure. Until then, Lord bless, and I'll be remembering you in my prayers.
1: You've been listening to another dramatic adaptation of Christian children's literature, brought to life by The Bookshelf. This has been a radio presentation produced by the Broadcasting Department of the Moody Bible Institute.

0: The prophet Zechariah wrote about the day of small things, times when achievements seem small and progress seems slow. On May the 12th, 1789, William Wilberforce, the British MP for Yorkshire, delivered his first speech in the House of Commons on the abolition of the slave trade. He said, "I verily believe, therefore, if the wretchedness of any one of the many hundred Negroes stowed in each ship could be brought before their view and remain within the sight of the African merchant, that there is no one among them whose heart would bear it." The orator was right, of course, but overwhelmingly voted down, 163 votes to 88. It was a day of small things, but it paved the way for the abolition of the slave trade and the eventual abolition of slavery itself almost 45 years later. Don't be afraid to start small. Just start. With God's blessing, even something which can seem small can grow into something that changes the world. Wilberforce was up against a lot, not only the powerful interests making a lot of money trading in humans, but also Britain's war with Napoleon and other domestic concerns. Wilberforce's victory, the victory of a movement with hundreds of thousands of Britons in support, came slowly. Sharing your faith with another person, that can happen slowly. Taking the gospel to the world is a gradual work. So don't be afraid to start small. Business empires, churches, the writing of a book, the mastering of a skill, these things take time. Start small if you must, but start. If you're following God's leading, if God places something upon your heart, go forward as you are with the resources you have and press on following God's leading. When God is leading you, you can be confident that God will get it done. John Bradshaw, It Is Written.
1: Hello, my name is Morgan. My name, Morgan, means sea dweller.
2: Okay, so you live in the ocean.
1: The warm tropical oceans in the coral reef. Need another clue?
2: Yes, Morgan, it would help, because a lot of sea creatures live around the coral reef.
1: Okay, try this one. I am 8 feet long. I'm a fish. I look more like a snake, though.
2: Ooh, I think you gave that one away.
1: Oh, really?
2: Yes. I'd say you're an eel.
1: Good, good. What kind?
2: Well, let's see. Seeing you're 8 feet long, I'd say you're a moray eel.
1: Give that man a snorkel.
2: Did I get you right?
1: You sure did.
2: Well, Morgan the moray eel, welcome to Nature Corner.
1: I'm really happy to be your guest today, Uncle Bo.
2: Oh, I'm glad to have you. Where do you call home?
1: The Red Sea.
2: Ooh, that pencil-shaped sea between Africa and Saudi Arabia.
1: And in it, one of the world's most beautiful coral reefs.
2: Awesome. Morgan the moray eel, I know there are a lot of different eels in the sea today, but why are you called the moray eel?
1: The nice people from the country of Portugal named me.
2: They pronounced it just like I said it, moray?
1: Yeah, moray. It is a Portuguese word that means big eel.
2: And make no mistake about it, Morgan, you are big.
1: Like I said, 8 feet long, and my body is thick.
2: Size of the calf on my leg.
1: Care to guess how much I weigh?
2: Let's see, how about 50 pounds?
1: No. Add 15.
2: 65?
1: 65 pounds.
2: Wow, yeah. What a big dude.
1: Some say I resemble a big fat snake.
2: Your mouth especially.
1: Yeah, I know, Uncle Bob. I have it open a lot, don't I?
2: Yes, you do. While I was speaking, I noticed you opened it and closed it at least 5 times.
1: You know why?
2: No. Tell me.
1: It is the Lord of Creation's plan for me to stay alive.
2: Well, that's good. But could you explain that?
1: I have to pull water inside. And then as I close my mouth, I push the water out my gills.
2: Okay. And as the water passes over your gills, they pull out the fresh oxygen from the water.
1: And I have life to all of my body parts.
2: It's a lot like me breathing.
1: Oh, really?
2: Yes. Morgan, before we talk about anything else, would you describe your appearance to the kids? They already know you're 8 feet long and about 5 inches thick.
1: Okay, I am orange with white spots.
2: Very colorful.
1: Thank you, but really you ought to give the credit to Christ, my creator.
2: Well, you just did, Morgan.
1: I am one of the many painted moray eels.
2: Mm. Your artist did a beautiful job on you.
1: And, Uncle Bob, to think I am only one of the 120 different moray eel species in the oceans of the world.
2: Could you just quickly tell me about a few of the others?
1: Sure. There's the green one, the speckled. We have the slender, the ribbon, the zebra. And the starry eels here in the Red Sea. And then there are many different types of small garden moray eels.
2: Altogether, 120 different species. Boy, that's a lot.
1: Some as short as 6 inches, and a number who are 10-footers.
2: Wow.
1: I'm almost there.
2: I notice your head seems to be the largest part of you, though.
1: That is quite easy to explain. Okay. That is where all of my brains are stored.
2: Okay, I should have known that.
1: Brains and big mouth. And see all of my teeth?
2: Open wide, please. 5, 10, 15, 20.
1: 24 on top and 24 on bottom.
2: Wow. Amazing design, Morgan the moray eel.
1: Amazing design there, Uncle Bob.
2: Oh, better believe it. His name is Christ Jesus the Lord. Morgan moray eel, you mentioned you like fish. What other seafood tastes good to you?
1: I love crustaceans.
2: Mm-hmm. Like snails, crabs, and shrimp.
1: Yes, that's right. But not all shrimp.
2: What do you mean by that?
1: Not the kind cleaner shrimp.
2: Oh? Well, who's he?
1: A very special type of shrimp that visits me every day.
2: Ooh, isn't that kind of chancy for him?
1: Oh, no, no, no, no. He understands that I will give him his dinner.
2: Oh, really? You feed him?
1: Sure.
2: How?
1: The Mighty One taught me to open my mouth when he comes, and he swims inside.
2: Incredible!
1: Oh, no, no, very credible.
2: Oh.
1: See, he pulls the pieces of fish meat out that are caught between my teeth.
2: And he chows on them?
1: Uh-huh. That is what you call symbiosis.
2: How about that? I call it a high-tech plan. Two critters helping each other.
1: Yes, yes. He helps me by cleaning my teeth, which keeps me healthy.
2: Mm-hmm. And you provide him with a tasty meal.
1: Pretty cool, isn't it?
2: Very. When do you hunt for your meals, Morgan? Night or day?
1: Generally at night.
2: Can you see well?
1: Oh, yes, yes. I have no trouble slinking through the tunnels in the coral reef. But I do not depend on my eyes to find my food.
2: You don't?
1: No, no, no. See these two little things on the end of my nose?
2: Yes, I've been looking at them. They look like little trumpets about an inch long. Are they your nostrils?
1: Yes, but definitely not for breathing purposes.
2: Right. But what is the purpose?
1: At the ends of them, up inside my nose, the Lord God attached a high-tech pump.
2: A pump that pulls water in through these two trumpet-shaped tubes?
1: Yes, it circulates seawater through these tubes that the very intelligent Son of God lined with extremely sensitive sensory cells.
2: Which senses are you trying to pick up?
1: The sense of smell and taste. These trumpets are what I use 100% of the time to help me find my food.
2: Oh, this is interesting. Explain this more.
1: The ocean water is full of different smells, Uncle Bob. Fish, crabs, snails, shrimp, and they all smell a little differently.
2: I get it. And as you pump water through these special trumpets, the different smells are picked up by the sensory cells.
1: And they send their signals instantly to my brain, and my brain tells me exactly what they are. And therefore I know what kind and size of fish I will meet up ahead in the dark tunnel.
2: You know whether to back off or charge ahead full speed.
1: And since I know it is an ocean perch, I'm already planning my dinner.
2: Yum, yum. All of this hunting is done around the reef at night, huh?
1: Around and through the reef.
2: Okay, that's right. There are thousands of tunnels through the coral reef.
1: And I do my hunting in a lot of them, but sleep in a very special one that I call Home Sweet Home.
2: I've heard some say that moray eels are poisonous. Is that true?
1: Well, yes. A little more poisonous than a wasp or a yellow jacket, though.
2: I see. Are your teeth like snake fangs, then?
1: Yeah, yes. A few of them are hollow hypodermic needles with a poison sac attached to the bottoms of them.
2: I see. So this is why some divers have said they got sick after you bit them.
1: Yeah. But usually my bite is not fatal.
2: Well, that's good. Why do you occasionally bite a person?
1: Confusion?
2: Explain that.
1: The diver was putting his hand into my tunnel in the coral rock, attempting to get out a shellfish.
2: You see?
1: I thought his fingers belonged to an octopus.
2: You confused the man for an octopus, huh?
1: Yeah. The octopus and I do not get along.
2: I figured. He's your enemy. I'll keep my hands out of the coral tunnels, then.
1: Very good.
2: Morgan the Moray Eel, when you were sharing with us about your beautiful orange and white spotted skin a few minutes ago, I forgot to ask you if you have scales like a lot of other fish.
1: No scales, Uncle Bob. My skin is very thin, but the kind the Son of God coated it with a slippery mucus.
2: Why?
1: The slippery mucus protects my thin skin from diseases carried by the waters.
2: Ooh, neat design.
1: Amen to that. It shows my maker cares about me. Plus, the mucus cuts down on friction when I move through the water.
2: Yes, you can slip through it fast and smoothly.
1: Got it, man.
2: Boy, I sure have learned a lot about a painted moray eel today. Thanks a lot. Your high-tech design has told us a lot about your wise creator, like Romans 1:20 says.
1: May I say it?
2: Sure, go ahead.
1: Since the creation of the world, God's invisible qualities, his eternal power, and his God nature have been clearly seen.
2: Being understood from what has been made. So now people are without excuse.
1: Romans 1:20. Don't forget that, kids.
2: Right.
1: Look for God's qualities and God's power in everything that he has made.
3: God can see everything, all the time. The good things and the bad things.
4: Proverbs 15, verse 3. 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

0: Uncle Bob leaving you with that today from Proverbs 15, verse 3. And that's Storybook Room for today. Bye-bye.
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2: Coming up next, please stay tuned for It Is Written, presented by Pastor John Bradshaw.
3: It has stood the test of time. God's book, the Bible. Still relevant in today's complex world. It is written. Sharing hope around the globe.
4: This is It Is Written. I'm John Bradshaw. Thanks for joining me today. My guest today is Dr. Neil Nedley, the president of Nedley Health Solutions. Dr. Nedley, thanks for joining me today.
5: Thank you. Great to be here.
4: We've spoken a number of times on this program. It's always a blessing to have you here. And I'm grateful that you're willing to take heavy topics head on and tell us not maybe what we always want to hear, but certainly, according to the Bible and good science, what we need to hear.
5: Yes.
4: And today we're going to visit the subject of cancer. Mm-hmm. And here's why. Our health, our physical health, our emotional health, our mental health is all very important in and of itself, but also very important as it relates to our spiritual health. Mm-hmm. There's that old saying, healthy body, healthy mind. Well, truth be told, when it comes to a relationship with God, there's a whole lot of truth in that. Mm-hmm. What's our immune system? How does it work?
5: Our immune system is there to detect foreign invaders that are harmful to us, or to detect abnormal cells that are not really our own good cells, and to destroy them.
4: Now, cancer cells are those abnormal cells. Why doesn't our immune system just see them and take them out?
5: Well, often because they look pretty similar to the original.
4: You mean you're saying that the immune system sometimes just doesn't recognize cancer cells?
5: That's right, exactly.
4: That's a problem.
5: And so it'll leave it alone, thinking that it's actually a normal cell.
4: Okay, now are all immune systems created, well, I suppose they're created equal, but to you and I, or me and the guy next door, do we have essentially the same immune system, or is one up and one down?
5: No, one can be up and one can be down in accordance with our lifestyle. So what we're putting into our bodies, what we're doing with our bodies, is either enhancing our immune system or actually making it less effective.
4: Well, we want to have a more effective immune system.
5: Correct.
4: How,

0: even red grapes are very good. Kiwi.
1: Very good.
0: Yeah, cherries are actually good antioxidant fruits.
1: Isn't it interesting that God made these are the fun foods?
0: Yeah,
1: you know, who doesn't want to sit down with a plate of blueberries or raspberries or strawberries or something like that?
0: Right, and fruit particularly decreases the risk of lung cancer, one of the most common cancers.
1: Fruit in general.
0: Yes. Yeah. The more fruit.
1: Oh, I like that.
0: Even not only among smokers, but also non-smokers. The study in Southern California on Seventh-day Adventists showed that non-smokers can get lung cancer, but they only get it about 20% as likely if they're on a high-fruit diet. So
1: that's okay.
0: Important. Yeah. Okay. Yeah.
1: So these are the antioxidant foods. Whenever we talk about foods that are good for your health, it seems as though leafy greens are always up there.
0: Mm-hmm.
1: Leafy green vegetables have a positive impact on our immune system.
0: They do.
1: Yeah.
0: Yep. Spinach, kale, great antioxidants, garlic, onion, beets.
1: All right. Not bad.
0: Yeah.
1: All right. I think we can handle that.
0: Yeah. Good foods.
1: You know, here's a good thing. I want you to notice this. When you're talking about looking after your immune system, this isn't onerous or hard or awful or awkward. You know what it sounds a lot like? It sounds a lot like the kind of stuff grandma used to eat. And when I say grandma, I mean my wife's Southern American grandma.
0: Mm-hmm.
1: Black-eyed peas and crowder peas and beans and, you know.
0: Yeah.
1: Food I'd never even heard of growing up on the other side of the world. But it's the sort of stuff that grandma and her family, her brothers and sisters, you know, they all lived to be pretty old.
0: Right.
1: And yet on the other hand, there were some aspects of their diet that was a disaster.
0: Yes.
1: I wonder if the fact that they ate some things that any doctor would say slow down about, what if that was offset by the very high amounts of very healthy foods? Is there anything to that idea?
0: Well, yes, you can offset it some. You know, for instance, studies have shown that smokers, if they're on a high carotenoid diet, will only have one-third the risk of developing lung cancer compared to smokers who are not on a good diet. But if you take a non-smoker who's not on a good diet, his chance of lung cancer is only 1 out of 10 compared to the smoker who's on a good diet. So in other words, the cigarette smoking, the diet does help.
1: Okay.
0: And all of that, the immune system does help. But if we overload the system with carcinogens, we're going to likely pay for that.
1: Sure, sure. So you can't say, you know, I'm eating enough carotenoids. The carotenoid foods are the yellows and the oranges, right?
0: Correct.
1: Yeah, whatever's yellow and orange, that's good for you.
0: That's right.
1: Yeah, that's good to know. So we can optimize our immune system by eating well. I'm going to guess by sleeping well, getting enough sleep.
0: That's right.
1: Exercise.
0: Exercise, yeah, okay. Particularly aerobic exercise, becoming fit is going to enhance your immune system.
1: And you said vitamins A, C, E, and D.
0: Yes. Vitamin D, it turns out, is the most crucial. If we were to weigh them against each other, vitamin D actually prevents more cancers than A, C, and E combined.
1: Combined?
0: Yes.
1: Okay, we need the D. Where do I find vitamin D?
0: The sun.
1: Okay. Now, somebody like me with very fair skin, I need to make sure I'm getting just enough and not too much.
0: That's right. You need to make sure you're not getting too much. But here's what a lot of people are not aware of.
1: Mm-hmm.
0: The sun prevents far more cancers than it causes.
1: Is that so?
0: And so if you are low in vitamin D and you avoid the sunburn and thus avoid skin cancers, you're actually going to have a much higher rate of other cancers than if you would have gotten a little bit of sunburn and gotten the benefits of the vitamin D.
1: I'm thinking, though, it's not necessary to get sunburned to get enough sun.
0: It's not.
1: How much is enough sun generally? And it may vary from person to person.
0: Well, and it depends on where you're at.
1: Sure.
0: You know, if it's a summer day in the South, it doesn't take much, you know, 15 minutes and you're done. You've got enough vitamin D and you're not going to burn yourself in 15 minutes in most cases.
1: Okay.
0: So you don't need all that much sun exposure. Now, you know, if you're above Sacramento, California and all the way over to Boston, Massachusetts in the wintertime, you're not getting any vitamin D.
1: Right.
0: So you need to get a lot in the summer to store it over.
1: And you can store it up?
0: You can store it. Yeah, vitamin D is fat soluble, so it's storable in the system. Or you might need to take vitamin D supplements.
1: What about folks who live way north, up in Alaska, you know, where the sun barely even pokes its head above the horizon for much of the year?

0: Yeah, they'll have very low vitamin D levels, and thus they have higher cancer rates.
1: They do, huh?
0: Yeah, yeah, absolutely. Hmm. Now, hopefully they're outdoors in the summertime, because even up in Alaska, you can get some vitamin D, you know, in midday in the summertime.
1: Yeah, yeah. Back to antioxidants. I understand there's a school of thought where people are saying antioxidants may even be bad for you if you have cancer. I'm going to ask you about that.
0: Okay.
1: In just a moment. There's more to talk about today, because when it comes to cancer, there really is hope. And you want to know what that is. We'll be back with more straight ahead.
2: 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You'll be glad you did. Here's a sample.
1: One of the most famous passages in the Bible is found in the 23rd Psalm. And no wonder. It's filled with wonderfully evocative language that paints a remarkably assuring and comforting picture of God. It starts by saying in Psalm 23:1, "The Lord is my shepherd." David wrote this psalm, and he knew by experience what a shepherd went through to care for the sheep. Remember, David spent time with the sheep. He defended them from harm, and he realized that the sheep were precious, valuable. A family's livelihood was often bound up in that flock. When David says that the Lord is our shepherd, you can know that God is telling us that He's with us, He defends us, and He regards us as of great value. There's someone with you today. Be encouraged. The Lord is your shepherd. I'm John Bradshaw for It Is Written. Let's live today by every word. This is It Is Written. Thanks for joining me today. I'm John Bradshaw, being joined by Dr. Neil Nedley, the president of Nedley Health Solutions. Cancer, is there hope? Why does it matter? This is It Is Written. I'll tell you why. We were designed and made intentionally by a loving Creator God. He put us on this earth to live long and prosper. Yet, because of sin entering the picture, we are beset and dragged down and weighed down by all kinds of diseases. And what they do is they sap our lives in so many ways and ultimately negatively affect our relationship with God. We don't want that. If cancer strikes, is there hope? We're going to get to that in just a moment. Dr. Nedley, I wanted to ask you about antioxidants, because there are some, and no doubt many have heard, this line of reasoning, antioxidants are bad for you if you have cancer. Is there anything to that?
0: Yeah, well, the theory was that since antioxidants protect cells from being damaged, that maybe they're protecting our cancer cells from the chemotherapy destroying it.
1: Okay.
0: And so many oncologists, based on theory alone, no science behind it other than the theory, were advising people to be on a very poor diet.
1: Oh my.
0: Poor in antioxidants while they're on cancer treatment of radiation and chemo to make sure the cancer gets destroyed. Well, in reality, the antioxidants protect our good cells, and they don't protect our bad cells.
1: Yeah.
0: And so what happens is the longevity of people on antioxidants when they're on cancer treatment is even higher, because we want to protect our good cells. And the unfortunate thing is radiation and chemo can destroy some of the good cells.
1: Yes.
0: And that's why we can have side effects that can be even deadly sometimes from these things, where if we're on a high antioxidant program, we're not going to protect our cancer cells at all from these treatments.
1: Certainly, one should always have faith in God, but what's the role for a believer in God and someone who stands on the Bible? What's the role in their experience for things such as radiation and chemotherapy?
0: Yeah, or maybe we could even start out with surgery. I've heard it said that, hey, you know, stay away from surgery because it's going to spread your cancer.
1: Oh, that's rubbish.
0: And it's going to have all of those issues. And sometimes I've had to remind these Christians, which came first, sin or surgery?
1: There you go.
0: And often they tell me, well, of course, sin came first. Actually, no. surgery came first, and both patients were satisfied with the results.
1: Yes, that's right. I explained for someone who didn't get that. What are you referring to?
0: Well, actually, before surgery, there was anesthesia.
1: There you go. There you go. God caused Adam to fall into a deep sleep, and he performed a little surgical procedure and removed a rib, and by the time he was done,
0: that's right,
1: Adam was happy.
0: Exactly.
1: Yeah.
0: And, well, God can guide the hand of the surgeon.
1: Yes.
0: There are skilled surgeons that the Lord can guide in actually taking out these tumors. And no, surgery does not increase the risk of the cancer spreading. If it's confined and can be taken care of that way, that's a good choice.
1: Some of the side effects from chemotherapy and radiation can be brutal. Some can. So is it a denial of faith in God to go the medical route?
0: It's not. I'll tell you, there was a patient of mine that had advanced breast cancer. She didn't come to me until her breast cancer was very advanced and it was bleeding, just huge. She was, you know, a believer and said that, you know, or believed that she shouldn't have surgery or treatment. She was trying all these natural remedies and her daughter was putting charcoal on it and it was now getting into some significant arteries, and sometimes she would have significant massive bleeding when we were having to transfuse her. And she wouldn't be convinced otherwise. And finally, I came into her and I gave her this illustration. I said, there was a cancer on the earth. You know, when, for instance, when the Amalekites first came across the Israelites, God said, no, now is not the time. But eventually they got to the place where if they would have continued to exist, the cancers of sin that they would have produced on this earth could have potentially wiped out the entire earth.
1: Right.
0: And so the Lord said, get rid of them, every last one of them. And in those battles where Israel was told to fight, they often lost good soldiers in those battles.
1: That's right.
0: And sometimes hundreds of Israelites were killed that were good people, but it was for a good cause of wiping out a cancer that was on the earth. And so as I explained that to her, I said, think of chemotherapy as warring against your cancer cells. Yes, it may destroy some good cells, but if your cancer cells are not destroyed, this cancer will destroy you. That was 8 years ago. After that, she told her family to all leave who were trying to convince her into chemo for, you know, quite a long period of time. And she sat there with me, and she wanted to fully understand what I was saying, and then she had me leave the room, and then 30 minutes later, she had us come back, and she says, I've made my decision. We're going to undergo chemotherapy.
1: And she's alive today.
0: And she's alive today, and that tumor shrunk right down. We put her on a good other program with good antioxidants and other things to try to help protect those cells, but she is eternally grateful because she would have been in the grave within a matter of weeks had that not taken place.
1: It's no disavowal of faith in God to seek good medical treatment.
0: That's right.
1: That's not to say all chemo is right in all cases for all people in all situations.
0: That's right.
1: Right.
0: Right.
1: And if you go a conventional medical route under the guidance of good physicians, that's not to say you can't do other things. You still have faith in God.
0: That's right.
1: You can still do natural things that will enhance the immune system.
0: But we do need to understand that if cancer cells are not destroyed, they will destroy you. And it gets down to the point where we have to destroy every last one.
1: Yeah.
0: If there's one of them there, it's going to start reproducing. And within several years, it's going to actually come back.
1: Cancer, is there hope? Why are we talking about this? Clearly, God wants us to live an abundant life. Cancer affects 1 in 2 men. And 1 in 3 women in the United States. Dr. Nedley, somebody has cancer, invasive cancer. We've spoken just a few moments ago about various options, but what does a person do? Should a person, could a person do when they've got it?
0: Well, when they've got invasive cancer, there's good questions that they need to ask their cancer doctors. What is my likelihood of cure with this treatment?
1: Mm-hmm.
0: What is my likelihood of remission? Avail themselves of good evidence-based treatments. But at the same time, they need to see what they can do to get on the best nutrition and lifestyle program. A lot of people have this mistake thinking, hey, I've already got cancer, so why change my lifestyle now?
1: Mm-hmm.
0: And studies show that if you change your lifestyle for the better, you significantly improve your odds. For instance, if you have lung cancer and don't quit smoking, your chance of cancer recurrence is far higher than if you quit smoking.
1: Right.
0: If you have colon cancer and you continue to eat red meat, your chance of recurrence is higher than if you don't eat red meat. And so what you need to do is also get in touch with a clinician or a physician that can give you the evidence-based therapies that can be utilized in conjunction with traditional therapies that can improve your odds.
1: Natural remedies. They come in all different shapes and sizes. Mm-hmm. What are some that have been demonstrated to help in the case of cancer? And I just want to say again, at risk of sounding redundant, I'm not one who advocates ignoring conventional cancer treatment and going the whole hog on natural remedies. If God leads a person to do that, that's fine. But I'm convicted that we should really be wise about using modern medical methods that are available to us. That having been said, natural remedies.
0: Turmeric, for instance, for breast cancer. Significant improvement when combined with chemotherapy versus chemotherapy with no turmeric on board. Mm-hmm. Turmeric not only can help with breast cancer, it can help with melanoma, it can help with other forms of cancer, even pancreatic cancer. Feverfew, which is a plant that's derived a chemical called parthenolide, has been shown to be actually more effective than the best effective drug for acute myelocytic leukemia. Resveratrol, in combination with other treatments, have been shown to help with pancreatic cancer.
1: And we get resveratrol from?
0: From red grapes. Then there's pomegranate juice for prostate cancer, actually. It decreases the doubling time of prostate cancer significantly. These are all peer-reviewed scientific literature. Right. You could log on to our website and actually see the references and the peer-reviewed research. Here's kind of the frustration that I have as far as our medical society is concerned. If you don't offer a patient chemotherapy, you can be committing malpractice. But if you don't tell them about pomegranate juice and prostate cancer, it's not seen as malpractice.
1: Right.
0: And it's because of the bias that we have in the pharmaceutical industry that is so strong a lobby group. And there isn't any lobby group for pomegranates, for instance, because they don't cost anything. There's no patent on it and that sort of thing. So unless your doctor is informed about peer review research, you may never find out about that.
1: Yeah, yeah.
0: And so that's why it's important for you to also talk to someone who's familiar with the peer review research in cancer, because it's a combined approach that's going to improve your odds of survival.
1: Yeah, that's why I say you want to do your homework. But let's talk about prayer. I've spoken to people who've had cancer and they said, nothing like this cancer to kickstart or re-energize my relationship with God. When you're confronting your own mortality, it makes you really think about these things.
0: There's been studies on SRC. SRC is the enigma of the cancer researchers. It's called spontaneous regression of cancer.
1: Yeah.
0: And these are people that did nothing, but then they came back expecting to die, told they were given a death sentence, and 6 months later, they're not dead. They're actually feeling pretty good. And they come back and have their scans and the cancer is all gone.
1: Yeah.
0: There's been over 140 cases now described in the medical literature of SRC. And every one of those cases involved prayer. But it wasn't a prayer for cure, interestingly enough. Dr. Dossi has demonstrated this. We have it in our book, Proof Positive. We show all of the research on this. It was actually a prayer placing the individual into the will, into the hands of God. And that person was committed to doing God's will in their life, thinking that they were going to die. But they just wanted to do His will during the remaining few weeks of their life. And in some instances, you can't explain it any other way. The Lord was the one who was the great physician and touched them.
1: You know, I've said this to people many times. And then when I was dealing with cancer, I had to weigh up whether what I was saying meant anything or nothing. There are worse things than being sick. There are worse things than a terminal illness. Because when we think about this in the light of eternity, whatever we go through on this earth, that's one thing. But the point is, we want to get out of this earth and into the world to come.
0: That's right.
1: So really, and I say this with a great deal of respect, whether we live or die, that's not really the important question, because we're all going to die anyhow. What's important is what happens next.
0: That's right.
1: And even if a person has a cancer that isn't going to be cured, it's what happens next that's important. When your eyes open again, will you see Jesus? Will there be a place for you in God's eternal kingdom? And that's where there is hope
0: yes.
1: for everybody.
0: Yeah, the book of James says that if we pray according to God's will, he will raise up the sick. Now, it doesn't tell us the time that that will occur.
1: That's right.
0: But we know that if you are in the Lord's hands and you do die, you're going to be healed in the resurrection. There's going to be no cancer in heaven. And so it may be the Lord's will that you're not healed until then.
1: And we want to encourage you with that today. You know, there's a lot you can do. Strengthen your immune system. Stay away from certain things. Be sure you're getting the right antioxidants. And then what? Well, then you trust the Lord. Maybe somebody with cancer is going to have radiation or chemotherapy or not. Maybe you're going to drink some carrot juice or do something different. But there's hope. There's real hope for healing, thank God. And ultimately, there's the guarantee of ultimate healing. Because one day Jesus will come back. He'll take us to a place the Bible says the inhabitant of that place will not say, I am sick. God will wipe away all tears from their eyes. There'll be no more death, neither sorrow nor crying, neither will there be any pain, because the former things are passed away. Whatever you're facing in your personal experience, in your family, with a friend, I want you to know today, thank God, there is hope. Perhaps our program today has touched your heart and impressed you with a personal need for deeper Bible study. If you desire to listen to God and follow where He leads, we've got a wonderful resource that can help you do that in a systematic way. 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Thank you for your letters and for your continued support. Dr. Nedley, again, thanks for joining me today. You've helped us to understand there really is hope, and we're encouraged through Christ. Thank you.
0: Yes, thank you.
1: Let's pray together. Let's pray and thank God for the hope He gives us through Jesus Christ. Our Father in heaven, we are grateful. We thank you that, as Dr. Nedley has said, there are many things that we can do to improve our odds, if I can put it that way, in the face of cancer. There are many things. And you can heal. You've done it again and again and again. You can heal through one means or another. You can heal. And ultimately, we're grateful to know that when Jesus returns, that in the earth made new, we'll be healed. Healed of any physical malady and healed from every spiritual malady that afflicted us while on this earth. We thank you for hope today. And we thank you for Jesus today. And we pray in Jesus' name. Amen.
0: Amen.
1: Thank you for joining me today. I look forward to seeing you again next time. Until then, remember, it is written, man shall not live by bread alone, but by every word that proceeds from the mouth of God.
2: 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We hope you have been blessed and that your faith in God has been renewed. 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

The passage I've chosen for today comes from Colossians chapter 4 and verse 5. Listen to this. Walk in wisdom toward those who are outside, redeeming the time. I know this isn't the first time we've looked at this passage, but as I've been thinking about it, I noticed something really important. Paul makes specific reference to people who are on the outside. Now, in modern 21st century thinking, that kind of rubs some people's fur the wrong way. To say that some people are inside and others are outside sounds just a little exclusive for some people's tastes. But it's hard to escape the language of the Bible. The famous commentator Adam Clark describes Paul's statement like this: the church of Christ was considered an enclosure, a field or vineyard, well hedged or walled. Those who were not members of it were considered without, not under that special protection and defense which the true followers of Christ had. So, what does that all mean? Is the Christian church really some sort of exclusivist club where the happy members on the inside can look over the wall and praise God that they're not one of the heathens on the outside? Well, of course not. That kind of thinking misses the point altogether. If you look at the context of Paul's statement, you'll discover why he makes the distinction between insiders and outsiders. Verse 5 says we need to redeem the time. And next, Paul says, we need to be ready to answer everyone. And the point of the passage is clear. God expects us to go outside the wall and interact with those who don't know Christ. And why should we do that? Well, it's because we were on the outside of the wall ourselves at one point, and God has given us the special assignment of bringing those people inside with us. Listen to this passage, found in 2 Corinthians chapter 5. It's one of my personal favorites, and it starts in verse 20. The Bible says, therefore we are ambassadors for Christ, as though God were pleading through us. We implore you on Christ's behalf, be reconciled to God. Well, there it is in black and white. God has chosen you as a mouthpiece for Him. When you interact with those who don't know Christ, it's as if God Himself is pleading with them. So, here's the challenge for today. As you approach your co-workers, your family members, your friends, don't ask yourself what you would say. Ask yourself what God would probably say to this person whose salvation He paid such a high price for. What discussion would God start if He were by the water cooler? Now, I know you can't put yourself in God's shoes, and you don't know for sure what He would say, but the gist of the Bible is clear. When you step outside the wall, God expects you to speak for Him. And not only does that take a special kind of wisdom that you can only get through prayer and patience, but it also happens to be a better way to live.

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1: Stories of great Christians. 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

0: Honey, you have any large cans you can spare?
1: Well, how large? I'll look in the kitchen.
2: Well, as big as you can find.
1: How's this?
2: Too small. Let's see, what would be big enough? Now, what about your cooking oil can?
1: This? It's still got a little oil left in it.
2: It might work. Have we got another one?
1: Yes, right here, but it's full.
2: Well, let's see, we can put the cooking oil into something else.
1: What's this for?
2: An alternate fuel system. See, it was for lack of that that Bob Hurst and George Poole crashed here before we came. There are so many points between the tank and the engine where something can go wrong. Well, we all fly with a dual ignition system these days. Why not an alternate fuel system for emergencies?
1: You can do that with a cooking oil can?
2: Well, I figure if I weld two of them together, it'll hold enough fuel to get me to safety after most emergencies. I'll cut up a piece of balsa wood from the jungle to cover and streamline the tank, strap it to a strut under the wing, and run a tube from the tank to the intake manifold with a control rod from a valve in the tube to the instrument panel.
1: And not that I don't think that all makes perfect sense or anything, but promise me, you won't depend on my cooking oil can to hold you up in the air after you turn off the engine at 2,000 feet. Try it out on the ground first, okay?
3: In a few years, the operation of Shell Marita had become, among other things, a regular hotel operation for Nate and Marge. The family seldom had the house to themselves for a night, and often boarded as many as 20 guests at a time, including anyone from a Sikh Indian to General Jimmy Doolittle, who visited the Saints one day while passing through Ecuador. On another occasion, they were visited by Paul Robinson and H. Coleman Kroll. Robinson was the founder and director of Moody's Missionary Aviation Program, and Kroll had been an early advocate of missionary aviation, as well as being executive vice president of the Moody Bible Institute. Oh, that was some road, huh, Mr. Kroll?
4: That was a road. I thought we just drove across the mountainside.
3: I guess these landslides they've been having lately have pretty much covered the old road. I wonder if we'll be having to use the Banos Pass again on the way out.
4: There must be a way around it. Now that we're in level ground, why are you driving so much slower? You should have been driving like this when we were taking those narrow corners up there.
3: I was afraid if I drove any slower, we'd slip right off the edge. You want to drive?
4: No, you're doing fine now. We should be finding Shell Marita any time, anyway. In fact, isn't that the top of a house or a hangar or something I see above the trees just ahead now?
3: That must be it.
4: There's an antenna. It must be for Marge's shortwave station.
3: Wow, it's a big place.
4: Oh, so beautiful. Looks like a Swiss chalet. Look, that must be one of their daughters. Kathy, feeding the chickens. Hi there.
5: Hi.
4: Is your name Kathy? How old are you? How many?
3: Two fingers and a thumb.
2: Oh, hello, Mr. Kroll, Mr. Robinson. We were hoping you'd make it today. Say, how was the ride through Banos Pass?
3: Hello, Nate. We made it in one piece.
4: Glad to meet you, Nate.
2: You made it in a car, I see.
4: Is there another way?
2: Well, when there's an earthquake or a landslide, the road sometimes gets impossible. Then you can use the Taravita.
3: The Taravita?
2: Yes, it's a 2x4-foot wooden platform that's slung under a cable over the chasm.
3: Oh.
2: Now, a few men on this side pull the rope while you just sit tight and enjoy the breeze, huh?
4: See what we missed, Robinson.
3: I just as soon take the car on the way back.
4: I suppose we'll have to now. My, Nate, you've certainly done a lot with this place.
2: Well, come along, Mr. Kroll. I'll give you the official tour.
3: Oh, look, the flowers out here are fantastic.
2: Well, we planted the two front yard plots, but everywhere else, they just grow on their own.
3: And those vines climbing all over your house. Looks like they've been here 50 years.
2: No, they grow fast around here. Some people might think we have too much luxury for missionaries, but when the Lord gives us a little time at the end of the day to plant a flower here and there and keep the grass looking nice, I don't think he minds. I think he wants us to take full advantage of the beauty here.
3: Sure.
2: Here, let me show you the kitchen first.
3: Mm-hmm.
2: Now, I dammed up the stream at the back of the property and put in our own hydroelectric plant. 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Everything we have serves a function, and, if possible, two or three.
3: Mm-hmm.
2: Now, for instance, all these cabinets were made from the crates our appliances came in.
4: They looked like you bought them in a store.
2: Our refrigerator is kerosene-operated. The back of it sticks into the storeroom, which also serves as our automatic dryer. See, because of the humidity here, we can't get our clothes dry any other way.
3: Yes.
2: But the warm refrigerator exhaust does the job fine. Now, in the lower compartment of the refrigerator,

0: spanked, don't you? Now, through here is the radio room.
1: Mm-hmm.
2: So that's where you keep Marge.
0: Yeah.
3: Yes, he's
0: now, don't take
3: plane.
0: Offense if
3: go.
0: She can't say mm-hmm. hello, gentlemen.
3: Is that all the cargo on your list?
0: Marge is always Over. A little busy this time of morning.
3: All right.
0: As soon as she gets my morning itinerary, I'll have to go, Over. And then you can talk to Marge between
3: what
0: radio
3: about
0: calls.
3: Time?
0: It can Over. Get pretty hectic, but
3: oh,
0: Marge
3: sure
0: has a brain like a filing
3: first,
0: cabinet.
3: But if he doesn't clear by the time he gets
0: you know, out
3: there,
0: in the North Jungle, they say all the Indians are walking around saying,
3: anyway.
0: Okay, over, okay, over.
3: Fresh vegetables
0: see, they
3: the
0: hear
3: way.
0: Us when they crowd around
3: anything
0: the missionaries' houses,
3: over.
0: Peeking in at the windows to hear them get the voices out of the box.
3: I'll make a note of that.
1: Yeah.
3: And we'll call to see if the dentist in Shandia can take them today.
1: I can see how crucial your radio service can be.
0: Mm-hmm. I have a diesel engine and generator ready to be used as a standby in case the hydroelectric plant ever fails us.
3: How's that boy with the
0: I don't want
3: arm?
0: To take a chance on losing power for that radio.
3: All right, then. You won't see Nate until late in the morning. Frank Mathis is waiting at Montalvo to get picked up today. He has no radio. Over.
1: A year later, Stephen Ferris Saint was added to the household. And within a few years, Stevie was following Nate all over the house like a puppy, just as Kathy had done. Perhaps it was the long talks Nate had with his children just before bedtime every night, or the Bible stories he would tell them after supper, but even after a spanking, Kathy and Stevie were still convinced that he was among the world's best daddies and greatest heroes. One night, Kathy went with Nate while he drove a carload of people home after an evening service.
0: Good night, Andres.
4: Good night, Senor Sam.
0: Well, that's the last one to drop off. Now we'll head straight for home. You still awake, Kathy?
5: Uh-huh. Can I come up and sit next to you now?
0: Sure can, honey. Careful. Kathy, could you understand what the pastor was talking about tonight?
5: Yeah, I could understand him okay, but sometimes they talk too fast in Spanish parts.
0: You know the language better than I do now.
5: Daddy, why did God make us with two arms?
0: Two arms? Well, I guess he thought we'd need them.
5: He didn't think we'd need them. He knew we'd need them. He knows everything.
0: Any more questions I can answer?
5: I was wondering, when do we get our new bodies?
0: What's the matter? Something wrong with this one?
5: This got real sick last week, Daddy. Don't you remember?
0: Yeah. Well, you can't trade it in until you get to heaven.
5: That's when?
0: That's when. When you go to heaven.
5: And heaven is even better than Shamarita, right?
0: How do you know that? You haven't been to heaven.
5: Because Jesus is going to be there, and he's going to wipe away all the tears, and there won't be any more sorrow. He's gonna make all things new.
3: Kathy, Stevie, it's about time to get washed up for some... Oh, you're already here. Are your hands washed?
5: Yes, ma'am. At least Stevie's as washed and clean as he'll get. Can I carry some food in for
3: it's
5: you?
3: It's all here now. I'll get Daddy and we'll be ready to eat.
5: Look, Stevie, here's one of those little books with no words in it. Just colors for teaching little kids. Okay, look. What is gray for? Well, what do you call it when Satan tells us to do something?
6: Sin.
5: That's right. Now, how about gold?
6: Pretty.
5: I know it's pretty, but what does it mean?
0: You kids washed out?
5: Yes, Daddy. Gold is for heaven, because that's where we're going someday.
0: You two sitting there so nicely with your hands washed, you look like you're ready to get your picture taken.
3: I didn't even have to ask him to wash, Nate. And Kathy helps at the table tonight. Honestly, I don't know why you ever spank these children. They're too good.
5: He spanks us 'cause he loves us.
0: Well, it's been a few days now. I hope you don't feel any lack of love.

0: Nate became known among the people in the stations he served, not only as a flyer and fix-it man, but as a man who had a heart for people and whose counsel was worth listening to. As much time as he spent in the air, he was thoroughly grounded in the Word of God.
1: Hola, Emilio.
2: Oh, Nate. I bet you thought old Emilio was about to go into the tavern here, huh? Well, I was thinking about it.
1: You know, Emilio, now that you're a Christian, a lot of your people are going to start looking you over real carefully.
2: You mean to see if I still get drunk all the time?
1: Well, they'll be expecting to see a change. I guess you might say they'll be expecting you to lose weight.
2: I don't need to lose weight.
1: Well, when I decided to serve Christ, I certainly had to lose a lot of weight.
2: You had to lose weight?
1: Mm-hmm. See, the Bible says we need to get rid of any weight that keeps us back.
2: Oh, that kind of weight.
1: Yeah. It's like running a race, and thousands of people are watching in the grandstands. We'd look awful silly running around the track with a couple of dumbbells, huh?
2: Does the Bible say that?
1: Well, that's the general idea, and I know that's true with my airplane, too. See, we make sure that we don't carry anything in it that isn't necessary. When our mission bought the plane, it had nice, soft seats in it. But we found that those seats weighed almost 8 pounds each. So we decided to use harder seats that weighed only 1 pound and take 7 pounds of extra food and cargo. And on the wheels of the plane, there were nice streamlined fenders, or pants, as they call them. Well, they looked very nice, but inside they were full of heavy mud. And we decided to take them off, too. You know, Emilio, lots of things are like that. They feel nice or they look nice, but they don't help us to get the job done. They hold us back, so we need to get rid of them.
2: We're all like the airplane, huh?
1: Not only that. Two airplanes may look alike, but one may be able to lift twice the load into the air. The difference is the horsepower of the engine. And Bible reading is the power of the Christian life. Dead weight doesn't do you any good, and a big plane with little horsepower doesn't go anywhere.
0: And so we conclude Chapter 13 of Saint, the story of Nate Saint, missionary pilot. This is another in the series, Stories of Great Christians, produced by the Department of Broadcasting of the Moody Bible Institute in Chicago.

The prophet Zechariah wrote about the day of small things, times when achievements seem small and progress seems slow. On May the 12th, 1789, William Wilberforce, the British MP for Yorkshire, delivered his first speech in the House of Commons on the abolition of the slave trade. He said, "I verily believe, therefore, if the wretchedness of any one of the many hundred Negroes stowed in each ship could be brought before their view and remain within the sight of the African merchant, that there is no one among them whose heart would bear it." The orator was right, of course, but overwhelmingly voted down, 163 votes to 88. It was a day of small things, but it paved the way for the abolition of the slave trade and the eventual abolition of slavery itself almost 45 years later. Don't be afraid to start small. Just start. With God's blessing, even something which can seem small can grow into something that changes the world. Wilberforce was up against a lot, not only the powerful interests making a lot of money trading in humans, but also Britain's war with Napoleon and other domestic concerns. Wilberforce's victory, the victory of a movement with hundreds of thousands of Britons in support, came slowly. Sharing your faith with another person, that can happen slowly. Taking the gospel to the world is a gradual work. So don't be afraid to start small. Business empires, churches, the writing of a book, the mastering of a skill, these things take time. Start small if you must, but start. If you're following God's leading, if God places something upon your heart, go forward as you are with the resources you have and press on following God's leading. When God is leading you, you can be confident that God will get it done. John Bradshaw, It Is Written.

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1: As we share in this series about the keys of the kingdom, you may be surprised by what I've chosen to share for this final message. It's on the subject of forgiveness. Years ago, a man in a French village was bitten by a dog. Now, this is before Louis Pasteur had discovered a cure for rabies. And they found out this dog had rabies. Now, you know, if you've been bitten by a rabid dog before there was any cure, you were going to die in a few days. You'd go mad. You get hydrophobia, whatever it is, and you become rabid. And so once the man found out that the dog had rabies and he was infected, he asked the doctor, he says, "Please get me a piece of paper and a pencil." And so the doctor gave him a piece of paper and a pencil, and he started writing very furiously. And the doctor said, "If you're writing your will, you have a few days. Take your time. Think about what you're saying." He said, "I'm not writing my will." He says, "I'm writing a list of everybody I'm going to bite before I die." Now, this is the attitude of some people. The Bible says in Revelation 12, Satan has come down with great wrath because he knows his time is short. So the devil wants to hurt as many people as he can on his way out. And some people live their lives that way. They're hurt. They want to hurt everybody else. But the Bible's very clear that vengeance backfires. The Bible says if you dig a pit for somebody else, you will fall in the pit that you have dug. Maybe you remember the story of Haman in the book of Esther. He built a gallows to hang Mordecai. And you know who ended up hanging on those gallows? Haman was hung on the gallows he built for someone else. Now, some people go through life, they've been hurt. And they're bitter. And they're angry. And they're spending their time wishing bad things to happen to somebody else. Or they just feel like maybe because life has not been fair, they want to see some kind of equality or vengeance. There's a Chinese proverb that says, If you're trying to live your life getting even with your enemy, you're digging two graves. One for yourself and one for them. And I heard a story about a man in Scotland named McGillicuddy. And he was having a terrible feud with his neighbor. And he and his neighbor fought for years. And he just would not miss any opportunity to do something mean to his neighbor. And then one night, in a dream, an angel said, "McGillicuddy, I am going to give you whatever you ask me as a blessing, but just know that I'm going to give your neighbor twice. Whatever you ask, I'll give it to you, but your neighbor gets twice." And McGillicuddy thought and he thought. And he just couldn't bear the thought of his neighbor getting twice of what he got. So he said, "I want to pray that the angel takes one of my eyes. Take both of his neighbors." And this is the way some people live. They're just angry. You know, we need to learn to forgive. Everybody's been hurt. Because in order for the forgiveness of Jesus to blossom in your life, we need to learn how to forgive each other. So turn with me in your Bibles. There's one story we're going to look at. It's in Matthew chapter 18, verse 21. It's a parable that Jesus shares. It's sometimes known as the unmerciful debtor. Matthew 18, verse 21. Peter came to Jesus. He said, "Lord, how often shall my brother sin against me and I forgive him? Up to seven times?" Now you might be thinking, Peter's being a little bit selfish with forgiveness. Seven times, that doesn't sound like very much. But you have to understand, in the time of Jesus, the religious leaders used to say, "God will forgive you three times." And they thought of sin as some big monumental failure. And they thought, you know, you like baseball, three strikes, you don't play baseball. Three strikes and you're out. And so they thought, well, Peter realized Jesus is so loving, maybe if I double it and add one for good measure, seven, a nice biblical number. He said, "Jesus, how often shall I forgive my brothers? Seven times?" He knew Jesus was so merciful, so patient. He expected Jesus to pat him on the back and say, "Peter, now you're getting the idea," or "Don't go that far." But instead,

302. All right, I'll forgive you this time, but you're running short. 310, 311. And then when you get to 490, you say, we're done. Is that what Jesus is saying? You know why he said 70 times 7? He's referring back to another 70 times 7 in the book of Daniel. In Daniel chapter 9, Daniel is praying and he's saying, Lord, you have been so merciful to your people. They keep backsliding and you forgive them, and they backslide and you discipline them and then you forgive them. And how long until the Messiah comes? And the angel said, 70 weeks. How many days in a week? It's the same way in North America as South Africa. Look at that. Coincidence. 70 times 7. 70 times 7 till the Messiah came. That's talking about the mercy of God is unlimited. Now, let me make it clear. God will forgive you as often as you genuinely repent. You don't have to worry that God is going to run out of forgiveness. There's a danger, though, in continuing in sin. You may lose your capacity to repent. You could lose the ability to genuinely sorrow for your sin because your heart gets hard. So I'm not saying because God is so forgiving that you can just sin like crazy and just keep asking for forgiveness. And if all of us were honest, we'd admit that sometimes we've gone into sin with our eyes wide open saying, I'll ask God to forgive me later. That's presumptuous sin. That's very dangerous. God is merciful and he is forgiving. But if you continue to sin willfully, Hebrews chapter 10, verse 26, if we sin willfully after we've received the knowledge of the truth, there's no more sacrifice for sin, but a certain fearful looking forward to of judgment and fiery indignation. If we continue to knowingly sin willfully, you harden your heart, you lose the ability to repent, and you know what the outcome is? You'll be lost. So sin is a dangerous thing, but what I want you to know today is that God is merciful. He is long-suffering. He's abounding in mercy. And he will forgive you every time you genuinely humble yourself and repent. You know, the Bible says, Mary Magdalene, out of whom Jesus cast seven devils. The Bible says, a righteous man falls seven times and rises again. The Lord will deliver you in six troubles, yea, in seven, no evil will harm you. The book of Job. So the Bible is full of promises, and it always connects forgiveness with seven. So, to illustrate what Jesus was talking about, he went on and he shared a parable with Peter. The question was, how often shall I forgive my brother? So we got two kinds of forgiveness we're talking about in this story. First, you and God. That's your vertical forgiveness. And then you got the horizontal forgiveness, you and your neighbor. Jesus shares a parable that talks about both. It says, therefore, the kingdom of heaven, I'm in verse 23, Matthew 18, 23. The kingdom of heaven is like a certain king who wanted to settle accounts with his servants. By the way, there's going to be a day when accounts are settled. Everything will be brought, we will all stand before the judgment seat of Christ. Can you say amen? We need to be aware of that. Certain king, he wanted to settle accounts with the servants, and when he had begun to settle accounts, one was brought to him who owed him 10,000 talents. Now, a talent in the Bible, it's like a bag of cement as far as weight. It weighed anywhere between 56 and 75 pounds. There's varying measurements for a talent. Can you imagine 10,000 bags? Now, these are talents of silver, probably. The Bible also talks about a lot of talents of gold. 10,000 talents of silver would be the largest sum that you can imagine. Wouldn't you like to have 10,000 talents of silver? How would you like to owe 10,000 talents of silver? Could you pay it back? This is a fantastic amount. And so this servant worked for the king, and evidently he was high up, and maybe he was an accountant. And he had been he had a royal credit card. And he had been spending the king's money, and he'd been going on expensive business trips and staying in

0: the best places and eating the most expensive food. And then one day, he's probably gambling. And maybe he had some drinking problems, but he was wasting a lot of government resources. Now, you might wonder how one person could end up spending 10,000 talents of the king's money so quickly. Have you heard of government waste before? In America, we had a scandal a few years ago. We found out that contractors were charging the military the most astronomical prices. A hammer, $300. And a lot of things like that. So you can understand how this one fella, he was running up an incredible bill. 10,000 talents. So the king commanded him to be brought in, verse 25, but he wasn't able to pay. So his master commanded that he be sold with his wife and his children and all that he had, and that payment be made. Well, it was a pitiful scene. You see, in Bible times, if you couldn't pay your debts, I don't know exactly what the laws are here. In America, if you can't pay your debts, you can go through these legal procedures where you file what they call Chapter 11 or Chapter 13, and you file bankruptcy. You say, I'm insolvent, I'm sorry, I can't pay. And they don't put you in jail. Bible times, they not only put you in jail if you couldn't pay your debts, they would torture you in jail according to how much you owed. That would really discourage people. They could also take your children. Read 2 Kings chapter 4. This widow, her husband died and she couldn't pay her debt, and the creditor was coming to take her children and sell them as slaves. They could take your wife and make her part of their harem or sell her, and all of your possessions became theirs. And so this man, he saw what his sin had done. Now, do you think this man just woke up one day and realized that he owed 10,000 talents? Or he knew that he was wasting the king's money. He knew someday judgment was coming, but he wouldn't stop wasting the king's money. And finally, it all caught up with him. And there was a judgment day. And it was discovered. And everybody was looking at him. And he saw the guards taking his possessions out of his house, and he saw his wife and his children being taken off to be sold. And he fell down before the king and he cried and he prayed and he said, please have patience with me and I will pay you all. Well, he just wasted 10,000 talents of the king's money. How's he ever going to earn it himself? But the king saw the man crying. He heard the man pleading. And listen to what the Bible says. The servant fell down and said, be patient with me and I'll pay you all. And the master of that servant was moved with compassion, and he released him and forgave him the debt. Wow. It doesn't say he put up a payment program. Now, did you catch that? Don't miss that. It says he forgave the debt. That's different than the king saying, all right, I'm going to let you pay me back. You got to give me, 1,000 talents a month or something for the rest of your life. He didn't say that. He forgave it. But evidently, this servant didn't believe it. Now, what does God do with our sins? Does God set up a payment program, or does he forgive completely and freely? He freely forgives us. He had compassion on him, and he released him, and he forgave him the debt. Now, someone once said there's a difference between pity and compassion. In San Francisco years ago, I heard a story about they had a streetcar, one of these trolley cars that was going up the road, and it struck a pedestrian, knocked him down and ran on top of him. He was injured and trapped underneath the undercarriage of the streetcar. And as often happens in cities, people all came running. The police hadn't gotten there yet in the ambulance, and all the people came running. They looked underneath. They saw the man was still conscious, and he's injured, and he's trapped, seriously hurt. And some people looked underneath the streetcar, and they said, you're going to be okay. Help is coming. Some people watched from the corner, and they shook their heads and said, what a shame. That's called pity. But one man in a business suit, he got down on his belly And he crawled underneath the streetcar and he put his hand on the man's shoulders. He said, "You're going to be okay. Help's on the way. I'll stay right here with you." That's the difference between pity and compassion. Pity looks down. Compassion gets down. When you and I were lost, did God just look down or did he get down? He came down to where we were, right? God didn't just have pity on us. He had compassion on us. So the king is moved. His heart is moved. Who ends up paying the debt when this man can't pay the king? The king has to pay for it. Who pays for your debt? God had to pay. Someone had to pay. He's moved with compassion and the Lord pays the debt. Now this is where I'd like to stop the story. Just talk about the king's forgiveness. But the story goes on. That servant went out and found one of his fellow servants who owed him 100 denarii. That's like a week's work. And he laid hands on him and he took him by the throat. That's sort of personal. And he shook him and he said, "Pay me what you owe me." Now, you know, this is amazing. I don't know about you. Have you ever been in debt? You ever owed a lot of money and you couldn't pay it back, and maybe then you have some windfall or there's some blessing and you finally pay the debt and you get out from under the debt and you are so thankful? Or maybe you've had some burden that you've carried for years and it just bothers you and you think about it all the time, and then the burden is removed and you think, "Praise God," and you can jump 10 feet high. Free at last, right? After this man had been forgiven by the king 10,000 talents. This is something that was a cloud that was following him everywhere. The king says, "You're forgiven. Forget about it. New beginning. New beginning." I would have gone out from the king. I'd just been, "Oh, praise the Lord, praise the Lord." But this guy doesn't go out happy. He goes out mad. He somehow has convinced himself the reason he's in debt is because his buddy owes him $40. Or 400 rand. Sorry, I'm always thinking of dollar terms. And he goes and he finds his friend right after being forgiven. Instead of being grateful, see, he thinks he's got to pay the king back. He doesn't believe he's forgiven. And so he goes to find everybody that owes him something and he takes it out on them. And he grabs this fella and he shakes him and he takes him by the throat and says, "Pay me. You owe me 400 rand or whatever, a small amount." Now, I want to make sure you understand the difference between these two sums. The earth, I don't know in kilometers, in miles, the earth is 93 million miles from Earth. The sun, rather, is 93 million miles from the earth. That's how much God has forgiven us. That other sum is 1 foot. The difference between the 10,000 talents and the 400 rand is the difference between the sun and 1 foot, a meter. God is willing to forgive us the distance between the earth and the sun, but we struggle to forgive each other just a meter. You see what the analogy is that Jesus is making here? He's talking about how much God has forgiven you, 10,000 talents, but yet how we struggle to forgive others. And sometimes we think, "Oh, but Pastor Doug, you don't know what they've done to me. If you only knew how they treated me." And you know what I always think is really sad, it's almost ironic, is I meet people all the time, they don't go to church anymore. And I say, "Why don't you go to church anymore?" "Oh, if they didn't treat me very nice. These people were so unkind. And they were mean. And so I'm gonna teach them a lesson and I'm just gonna be lost and that'll teach them." This is exactly what the devil wants you to do. And did Jesus have a Judas in his church? There's gonna be tares mixed in with the wheat. Don't let the devil scare you out of church because there's some ornery people in the church. That's exactly what he wants to do. You're falling right into his trap. And then the other thing to remember is you don't know why some people act the way they do, because you can't look in their hearts. Some people are unkind and nasty and do mean things, and they got issues. You don't know why they've got issues. I heard about a pastor that was traveling one time, and he was waiting for a plane. His plane was late, and he was in the airport. And in the airport, there was a boy shining shoes. And this is years ago. And the pastor thought, well, you know, I admire that he's trying to get some work done. So the pastor sat down, and he said, well, you can give me a shoe shine. And he sat in the chair, and the boy began to work on his shoes. And he was getting polished. The pastor saw he was getting polish on his socks. And he was smearing it. It was getting it on the laces. And then the boy was trying to do a spit shine. You know what that is? It's where you spit and you buff. You know what I'm talking about? But the spit wasn't all getting on the shoes. When the pastor saw this, he was getting angrier and angrier. And he thought, you want me to pay for this? And he finally told the boy, he said, stop. He said, look at the mess you're making. You got it on my socks and you spit on my pants. And it's all smeared around. He said, you want me to pay for this? How did they let you stay here in the airport and do this? And for the first time, the boy looked up and the pastor saw his face. His eyes were all red. And he said, I'm so sorry, mister. He said, I can barely see right now. He says, my mother died last week, and I cried a lot, and I got an infection in my eyes, and I can't see, but I've got to work because I've got to feed my little brother and sister. Well, the pastor felt so ashamed. All he saw was the mess on the outside, and he didn't know anything about the hurt on the inside. And that's the way we are sometimes. It's hard to forgive people because we don't know what's going on in their heart. Now, I want to just read on here. He went and he found a fellow servant, took him by the throat. That servant falls down and says to him the very same thing. He says, have patience with me, and I will pay you all. This is the same prayer that he himself had prayed before the king. The king had answered his prayer, but he wouldn't do it for anyone else. It says he would not. But he put him in prison till he should pay the debt. Now, you and I think, wow, that is so cold-hearted. But maybe Jesus is talking about you. How much did Jesus pay for you? How big is your account? Jesus paid a debt that he did not owe. When you come to the cross and you say, Lord, have mercy on me, a sinner, do you know what you're really asking? How many sins does it take to be eternally lost? One unforgiven sin, if you know, all you got to do is murder once, right? Pick your sin. Sin is sin. Take that now and extrapolate it over the course of your life. When you come to the cross and you are asking Jesus to forgive a life of sin, and don't forget, your sins don't only affect you. It's like a pebble thrown in the water. Whatever you do, it will affect others around you. And the good or evil that you do in your life is impacting those around you. So it's not just what your sins have done to you. It's what your sins have done to other and humanity and history as it just ripples on through time. So when you come to Jesus and you say, Lord, forgive me, do you know how much your sins cost? What would be the most valuable thing in the universe? I hear you got a big gold mine here in South Africa. We're going to try to go see it. Got a lot of gold. Take all the gold in the world. It's not worth anything compared to the whole world. And the world is not anything compared to the one who can make a world. The most valuable thing in the universe would be God, because God made everything else. Is that you with me? God, the Creator, gave himself to forgive you 10,000 talents. And you look at the cross, and you see Jesus up there bleeding, you see him beaten, and you see all the suffering that he went through, and you realize that he's there paying for your sins. And then you say, I cannot forgive that sister because she gossiped about me. Oh, big deal, gossip. There's little things compared to what you have done to the Lord, and I know there are some serious things. I have people come to me sometimes after a message like this. They'll say, Pastor Doug, I was abused by a family member sexually for years as a child. I cannot forgive them. What do you think? Should they forgive? Now I got your attention. You must forgive the resentment It doesn't mean you have to trust a person again. It doesn't mean you have to open yourself to abuse. But you need to let some things go or it will destroy you. And it'll eat you up. You know, in North America years ago, they had a civil war. It was very fierce. As a matter of fact, more Americans died in the Civil War than any other war in our history. It was very bloody. And the North fought against the South. And one lady that lived in the South, she had been a wealthy woman, had this plantation. And she was talking to the general, Robert E. Lee, who had led the South, but they lost the battle. The house was all beaten up, and there was this oak tree up on top of the hill. And she started to tell Robert E. Lee, she said, "That oak tree was an ancient tree. It was a beautiful tree. It was symmetrical. And look at what these terrible Yankees have done with their cannons. It's all busted to smithereens. And those Yankees." And you know what he told her? She was using that tree as a monument of her anger. He said, "Madam, cut it down and forget it." Now, that doesn't mean that person is not going to be responsible for their sin. But if you spend your life bitter about what someone else did to you, you cannot control what someone else does to you. What you can control is that you're not going to be a slave to what they did to you. If you let the emotions and the anger control you, then they win. But if you can forgive your enemies, while we were yet sinners, Jesus died for us. You know, it's interesting. The Bible says love your enemies, and the Bible says love your neighbor. That's because sometimes your neighbor becomes your worst enemy. You look in the Bible at all the times when they dealt with friendly fire. You know what I mean by friendly fire? Who was it that sold Joseph? His brothers. Who killed Cable? Who killed Abel? Cable. I made a new name. You know, our two youngest boys are Stephen and Nathan. And one day Karen was exasperated in church in the courtyard, and the kids were running around and misbehaving, and she was trying to get them to come to her. And so in her frustration, instead of saying Stephen or Nathan, she said, "Satan, come here." So I just mixed up Cain and Abel and I made Cable. But it was Cain that killed his brother. Who tried to kill David? His own king and his own son. And who betrayed Jesus? One of the head elders. So don't be surprised if the devil often hurts us through those closest to us. As a matter of fact, it hurts the most when they are close. If I'm walking down the street and I meet a total stranger who starts to rave and say, "Oh, you're ugly and I don't like you and I hate bald people," and just whatever he happens to say, I don't really care. I don't even know who he is. I feel sorry for them. But when someone close to you hurts you, then it's different. But you still have to let it go. Because if you don't forgive, the forgiveness of God cannot grow in your heart. The best way for you to enjoy the forgiveness of God is you receive it and then you pass it on. You'll never grow more. You'll never make more room for the working of the Holy Spirit in your life. This is one of the keys to the kingdom. Is you accept the forgiveness of Jesus, and then you forgive others. You might say, "But Pastor Doug, you don't know what they've done to me." I could tell you some stories about what's been done to me, and I'd get your sympathy. But I'm not going to, because then it brings up all those memories that I'm trying to forget about. Has anybody here been hurt more than Jesus? When you think about anything that is done to hurt any human being, Jesus said, "And as much as you've done it to the least of these, you've done it to me." So there is nobody in the world who has ever lived that has felt more pain than Jesus, because Jesus has felt the pain of every person who's ever been beaten or abused or ripped off or gossiped about or whatever you might think. Experience violence. "Oh, Pastor Doug, how can I forgive them?" Let me give you an illustration that might help a little bit. Suppose you go to somebody's house after church. They invite you over to their home for dinner. And you come in the front door, and they got a little hallway there, and they say, "Look, I'm in the kitchen getting things ready. Why don't you go in the living room? Let me take your coat." And you give them the coat, And while you're going in the living room, this older gentleman walks up to you and he says, "What are you doing in my house?" He says, "I don't want all these people coming in my house." He said, "All these ugly people coming to my house." He said, "Matter of fact, I've never seen anybody so ugly. And you're probably just going to eat all our food. You people just come like pigs and eat all of our food." And that person just starts to insult you. And you think, "Man, I've never been so offended in all my life." And you go to the host and say, "I want my jacket. I'm leaving." And she says, "Why?" "Well, that man in there, that old man just was insulting me." And she said, "Oh, we're so sorry. You met Grandpa. We didn't know he was awake. Grandpa has dementia. He used to be the nicest guy in the world, but he's sick." And when they tell you that, you go, "Oh, he's sick. Yeah, sure, I can stay, as long as I don't have to sit by Grandpa." Isn't it easier to forgive people when you know they're sick? You know why people do mean things? Because we got a disease called sin. And you just got to realize that the devil gets in people. Haven't you heard stories of people that did terrible things and then somehow God saved them? You ever read in the story about King Manasseh? Manasseh was the longest reigning king of Judah, 55 years. Killed the prophet Isaiah, set up idols in the temple of the Lord, sacrificed his children to pagan gods. That's got to be the unpardonable sin, right? Anyone here can top that? And you know what the Bible says? Manasseh was attacked by the Assyrians, and he was carried off to Babylon. And he prayed and turned to the Lord and repented. And it's almost unbelievable. God forgave him and brought him back to the kingdom. And it says, and then he knew the Lord was God. Manasseh was converted. You know, there's going to be some surprises when you get to heaven. And I want to be there and see some of people's expressions. For example, it'll be interesting to see David and Bathsheba and Uriah. Won't they all be there? When David has some explaining to do. Says, "You know that suicide mission you were sent on? Your wife here." You know, another interesting scenario is going to be when Stephen gets to heaven. And the last thing he remembered is there is this young Pharisee named Saul that was helping execute him. And Stephen gets to heaven and he sees a parade. And the angels are carrying Saul on their shoulders. And Stephen's going to go, "Wait a second, what's... you guys made a mistake. What's he doing here?" And the angel says, "Stephen, remember that prayer that you prayed? Lord, do not lay this sin to their charge." Just like when Jesus died. "Father, forgive them. They don't know what they do." And that man who was killing Christians was converted and became the greatest missionary. Will Stephen be glad that he was forgiven? Yeah. Have you ever considered the people that you're bitter against might get converted? And one of the things that might convert them is the way that you act. If they see that you truly forgive them. You know, another reason I think it's important that we understand forgiveness, it's our relationships. God completely and freely forgives you. He does not set up a payment program. If God is a creditor, if he's a banker, and you're paying him back, you're never going to love him. I learned this the hard way. Small church I was pastoring, and one of our families in the church, a new family moved to town, nice family, mother, father, a couple of daughters. He was in the auto business. He had set up a body shop. They did auto body repair. He said, "Pastor Doug, I don't know what to do. You might give me some advice. I got this check from an insurance company to pay for a job I'm doing, $1,500. And he said, "They won't cash the check because I just moved to town. I don't have an account yet, and I don't know what to do. And they said maybe I could get someone to co-sign for the check. And I looked at the check. It was a legitimate insurance company, and I know this family. I said, sure, I'll co-sign. So I co-signed. The bank cashed their check. They took their money. They spent their money. A couple weeks later, I got a notice that $1,500 had been subtracted from our bank account. And I called the bank to find out what happened. They said, well, you know, that check you co-signed, the insurance company canceled it. They said, you co-signed, you're responsible. So what do you think I did? I went back to this family. I said, look, they just took this money out of my bank. They said, Pastor, we just found out. We are so sorry. And they tried to explain there was some business problem with the job they'd done. And they said, we don't have the money. We spent the money, but we'll pay you back. I said, okay. I took them at their word. And I think they wanted to. Now, this family, when they first moved to town, small church, they sat right on the front row. And the man sang beautifully. She could probably sing too, but he was in a choir. He really had a beautiful voice. And they said, they're going to pay me back. I said, okay. And I noticed nothing happened for a few weeks. I wasn't getting my money. And I'd go, he was working hard, but, you know, they were struggling, new town, new business, and he just wasn't able to get ahead. They were always just a little behind in paying the basics. And so I'd go see him, and, you know, the first thing he would say when he saw me, it wasn't, hi, Pastor Doug, how are you doing? Praise the Lord, let's have a Bible study. First thing he said when he saw me was, your money's coming. I know, I haven't forgot, I got this car here, I'm going to do that, I'll get a little for that, and then I got this other job. He says, I'll pay you, don't worry, Pastor. I said, okay. Yeah, okay. I want my money back, wouldn't you? I mean, it's one thing to make a donation to the church, but I didn't expect to do it to an auto body business. Yeah, so. Then I noticed I came to church and they moved back a row. And a few weeks later, they moved back another row. And then I'd run into him in town. I wouldn't even say anything about the money, and he would bring it up. I know about the job. I haven't forgot. Don't worry. And they moved further back. Then I noticed one week they weren't there. Came back after a couple weeks. Then they missed 2 weeks. I could see what was happening. And this was a problem. I was praying, Lord, what do I do? I was driving down the road one day. And I heard this little voice say to me, do unto others as you would have them do unto you. I said, Lord, you surely don't mean. And then I read in Luke where Jesus said, give expecting nothing in return. I said, no, not that, Lord. And finally, I just was realizing that, you know, this was what's worth more, this family's soul or the money? Now, let me make it very clear at this point. I am not telling you this story to say that you ought to go to somebody that you owe money to and say, Pastor Doug says I shouldn't have to pay you back. If you're a Christian, you ought to pay your debts. Can I say here an amen? Yeah, we ought to be the most trustworthy people out there. We ought to be the most dependable people out there. But if you're in the other boat, you can always choose to forgive. Now, I'm not saying you forgive a person that's just constantly living in a prodigal way because you could be hurting them by encouraging bad behavior, but I was convicted I needed to forgive them. So I went to see him one day. He's in his body shop. He's working on his car. And when he sees me coming, what do you think the first thing is that he said? I got this car, Pastor. We're going to do this work. And he said, if you wreck your car, I'll fix it for you. He said, we'll pay you back. And I said, brother, forget about it. And when I first said it, I thought, no, don't say it. It came out of my mouth, and then I wanted to take it back. But, you know, right when I said it, I felt better. He said, no, Pastor, I owe it to you. It wasn't yours. You trusted me. I'm going to pay you back. I said, no, forget about it. And the more I tried to convince him, the more I started convincing myself I was really going to forgive him. And eventually I took his hand. I said, look, brother, pretend it never happened. It's over. It's done with. You don't owe me anything. Let's get a new beginning. And he stood up straight and he took a deep sigh and he said, thank you. And where do you think he was next week? Back up front. Singing better than ever. When you got the debt idea with you and God, it hurts the relationship. God forgives that 10,000 talents that you owe. He will completely forgive you. And if you're completely forgiven, do you know what that means? You have everlasting life. And if you've got everlasting life, are you going to be more careful with the king's account? You know what I'm saying? The people who really believe they're forgiven are more frightened of sin than anybody, because they know how much it costs the king. And so, that man who would not forgive his neighbor took him by the throat, shook him, put him in prison to be tortured for that few pence that he owed. Eventually, word reaches the king. When, verse 31, when his fellow servants saw what had been done, they were very grieved. And they came and they told their master all that had been done. And the king, the master, after he had called this wicked servant, he said to him, "You wicked servant, I forgave you all of that debt because you asked me." What do you need to do to be forgiven? Ask. Just think about that. He simply, sincerely said, "Please have mercy on me." It's like Jesus told the story about the Pharisee and the publican. Two men go into the temple to pray. One's a Pharisee, one's a publican. One's a tax collector, one's very religious. The religious man, he sits up front and he says, "Thank you, Lord, that I'm not like other men. I pay tithe of all that I have. I fast twice a week, and I'm glad I'm not like this extortioner back on the back row." And the publican would not so much as lift up his eyes unto heaven, but he smote upon his breast and he said, "Lord, have mercy on me, a sinner." And you know what Jesus said? The publican went home forgiven. Wouldn't you like to go home forgiven? The king said, "I forgave you that entire debt because you asked me. All the sins of your life were paid for by Jesus' sacrifice. You are not a better sinner than Jesus is a Savior." And he says that if you come to him and you ask him to sincerely forgive you, he will forgive you. And if you're forgiven, he gives you a gift of everlasting life. And then he gives you power and a new heart to live a new kind of life. And each one of us has that opportunity. But this man threw his friend in prison. When the king heard about that, he said, "You wicked servant, I forgave you that debt because you asked me. Should you not have had compassion on your fellow servant? How? As I had pity on you." How does Jesus want us to forgive each other? He says, "Even as Christ has forgiven you, so ye must forgive each other." You know the Lord's Prayer? "Forgive us our debts as we forgive our debtors." And it says, "Forgive us our trespasses as we forgive those who trespass against us." I heard one boy asking his father, young boy, coming home from church one day. He says, "Dad, what does it mean to forgive someone their trash baskets as we forgive those who put trash in our baskets?" Father didn't correct him. He thought, well, he sort of got the idea. We ask God to forgive our trespasses. And you know, there's only one commentary Jesus makes on the Lord's Prayer. It's also at the end of this parable. The master was angry and he delivered him to the tormentors, the torturers, until he should pay all that was due him. "So my heavenly Father will do unto you if each of you from his heart does not forgive every man his brother their trespasses." You know what Jesus says after the Lord's Prayer? The only comment Jesus makes after the Lord's Prayer is, "If you do not forgive your brother their trespasses, neither will your Father in heaven forgive you." Wow, that's pretty heavy. Can you see how important it is to understand this subject? It's not optional. It is mandatory that we learn to let go and forgive. You know when the Holy Spirit's going to fall out on the church? When did the Holy Spirit fall out at Pentecost? The disciples were arguing with each other which of them was the greatest. There was jealousy and bickering, and the one person they should have been suspicious of, they wanted to elect the treasurer. All of them were wanting to sit on the right hand and the left hand, and there were problems. They were fighting over whoever got to sit next to Jesus at the Last Supper. But after they saw Jesus die on the cross, and they realized they were all guilty of betraying him and forsaking him, they gathered in an upper room and they knelt and they prayed and they hugged each other and they forgave each other. And the Bible says not only were they in one place, but what else is it? They were of one accord. And then God poured out the Holy Spirit. You know why? They had forgiven each other. Now all of us have some history. There's things we're angry about. There's things we're bitter about. We feel like we've been treated poorly or unjustly. If you embrace that, it's like acid. It will devour you. You need to ask God to wash you and let it go. And you know, there's such a freedom. Because, wait, I want to make one thing very clear before I make that next statement. In this story, God is not saying, if you forgive others, I will forgive you. The sequence is very important. Who does the first forgiving? The king does. The man comes to the king. He says, forgive me. He says, I will freely forgive you 10,000 talents. He's saying basically, go thou and do likewise. God forgives you first. God is not saying, I tell you what, I'll make you a deal. You go forgive everybody. The things that they've done to hurt you or all the anger, whatever you got in your heart. And then I'll forgive you. God is saying, no, I forgive you first. Now pass it on. Because you cannot have the power to forgive others the way God wants you to forgive others unless you are forgiven first. It's the power of Christ in us that gives us the ability to forgive them. And God is willing to do that for you. So my Heavenly Father will do for each of you if you from your heart does not forgive his brother their trespasses. Now think about this. It says the master was angry and he delivered him to the tormentors. Now I don't know exactly how that worked, but I guess in Bible times if you went to the debtor's prison because you owed money, they had a price list on the wall. And if you owed one talent, you were in prison for, you know, 30 days and you got beat with so many stripes of the whip and stretched on the rack and they only pulled out one fingernail. I don't know, but they tortured you somehow. Can you imagine going to a prison where you're tortured according to your debt, owing 10,000 talents? Now think about this. When it comes to your being forgiven for your sins, does the Jesus ever partially forgive? When the Lord comes again, let's suppose you were a Christian and you've asked God to forgive you several times, but you kept falling back in your sin and you never really repented. You end up dying where you're not totally surrendered, but you have prayed for forgiveness for things. So when Jesus comes, do you only pay for the sins that you forgot to repent of? Suppose you are lost, but there was a while when you were a Christian. Maybe half your life you were a Christian. And then a person turns away, and the other half of their life they're living for the world, and then they die. Do they end up paying for 50% of their sins when Jesus comes? I got sad news for you. It's either all or nothing. That's what you learn from this story. The king said, look, I forgave you 10,000 talents, and I forgive you 100% forgiveness, but if you will not forgive your brother, I revoke 100%. That scares me a little. I don't want to go into the judgment unforgiven. How about you, friends? We must 100% embrace the forgiveness of the Lord and then realize how deadly sin is. We need to then continue to walk with the Lord. And when we realize how much we've been forgiven, it transforms us. Have you ever been hurt? Have you sometimes found it hard to forgive others? You keep thinking about it? I know some of you are thinking, Pastor Doug, I forgive them, but I keep thinking about it. Does that mean I haven't forgiven them? No. You've heard the expression before. You cannot prevent the birds from flying over your head, but you can prevent them from making a nest in your hair. You cannot, and it's easy for me, of course, you cannot prevent those thoughts from coming of what people have done. But you can choose, when you remember those things, don't dwell on it. Just choose to forget it. And when the devil tries to bring it back to you, say, get behind me, Satan. By the grace of God, I'm going to let that go. I'm not going to dwell on that. And you might have to tell the devil to get behind you several times and say, by the grace of God, Lord, give me your spirit of forgiveness. He can help you forgive. And then you know what? You will feel a revival and a relief in your heart because you get a new beginning. You know, you can't hurt a person that's dead. If a person's dead and you go hit them, they're not going to react. They don't care. They're dead. A dead person cannot be hurt. If you are crucified with Christ, there is something liberating about that. Because you're not living for yourself. Usually when we are angry and bitter, it's because there's a lot of pride. And they hurt us. And the self within us is offended. But if you're crucified with Christ, you say, they hurt that dead person. I am a new creature. I'm born again. Wouldn't you like to have that experience? You know, years ago, a famous artist in Italy named Leonardo da Vinci was asked to paint a very beautiful mural of the Last Supper. You've probably seen pictures of it before, where Jesus is at that dinner table and he's got John on one side on his right hand and Judas is on his left hand, and then there's Peter on the other side of John, and Jesus is in the middle and the 12 apostles are on the right and left. You've seen probably pictures of that before. It's a famous painting that Leonardo da Vinci did in this chapel. It's a big mural, covers a wall. And right when he was painting that painting, Leonardo, and it took him a long time, he got into an argument with another famous artist that became very public. His name was Michelangelo. And they began to write open letters and insult each other. And I don't remember everything they said, but, you know, Leonardo would say, oh, you think that you're a sculptor. You don't know anything about it. And you're not an architect. They were both architects, painters, sculptors. I mean, they're very brilliant. And they got some jealous pride thing started going on. And they started sending these public letters. And everybody was reading the reports of what Leonardo and Michelangelo were saying about each other, insulting each other. Finally, Leonardo got an idea. When it came time to paint the face of Judas on his mural. Normally he used, you know, models of different people, but he thought, I know what Michelangelo looks like. And he very skillfully, on the left of Jesus, he painted in Judas, Michelangelo as Judas. And as he was doing it, he thought, ha, ha, ha, ha. People came by and they watched him work. And they said, whoa, look at that. They could see what was happening. And he felt pretty good about it. He thought, I'm going to immortalize what a scoundrel he is. He was getting even. But, you know, the last face he wanted to paint was the face of Jesus. And as he tried to paint the face of Jesus, that's not right. And he'd strike it out and he'd paint something else. And, oh, that's not right. And he'd strike it out and he'd paint something else. And this went on for weeks, trying to paint the face of Jesus. He had the arms and the hands and everything, but he couldn't get the face. And finally, in desperation, he prayed. He wanted to get that face of love and that compassion and that majesty of Jesus. Wouldn't you like to see Jesus' face? And he prayed. Here, Leonardo, all this time, he's talking to the Lord. He prays and he says, Lord, help me see your face. And he began to plead with the Lord, help me see your face. And finally, he heard a voice speak to him. It said, you will never see the face of Jesus until you change the face of Judas. And he became convicted, and he went and he erased Michelangelo's face there and painted in the one that you see today in that mural. Some of us have never really seen the face of Jesus because we want to accept his forgiveness, but we've not been willing to share it with others. That forgiveness may be someone very close to you and your family. You know what would be the most wonderful thing that could happen after a message like this? I was preaching in Romania and someone came up to me after I shared this sermon and they said, Pastor Doug, my father and my brother have not talked in 9 years. They were both sitting in church today, but they won't talk to each other. A father and a son. And he said, during the sermon, after you said this, I turned and looked at my father and I went, meaning you got to call my brother. There might be some people you need to call. there might be some letters you need to write. You might need to begin by apologizing to somebody that you're angry with. But if you really want to experience the Holy Spirit, humble yourself in the sight of God. Be reconciled with each other. That's the most important thing that could happen. That's one of the keys to the kingdom. God says, they'll know that you are my disciples by what? Your love for one another. And I don't know everything about South African history, but I know you've got some history where there's been some tension and there's been some division between different classes and different races, and there's been some brutal things that have been done. And probably everybody that wants to have a reason to be mad can be mad. But what a wonderful testimony it would be among God's people. We could demonstrate what it means to be a Christian and to really love our brother and forgive each other. Would you like to experience that forgiveness? You know, I'd like to pray for you. We've got someone that's going to bring a special item for us. I think Ian is going to sing in just a moment. But before he does, I want to have a special prayer, and then I'll have some concluding remarks. If the Holy Spirit has spoken to you today, and you realize maybe you have not completely believed in the King's forgiveness or been willing to share the King's forgiveness, and you'd like for me to pray for you, that you can do that right now. It takes supernatural help. If you want to stand in His presence and say, Lord, please help me to experience that forgiveness and to share that forgiveness, would you be willing to stand where you are? Say, Pastor Doug, pray for me. I've been struggling. I want to know that I've got that forgiveness. I want to be able to share it. It might be someone in your family, a spouse, children. There's sometimes struggles. God wants us to forgive and to love each other. Praise God. Father in heaven, Lord, I believe you're very close right now, because this is a message from your Son that we could completely understand and receive the incredible mercy that you're offering us, the 10,000 talents that we've squandered. And you're willing to not only forgive, you're willing to forgive and forget and cast our sins into the depths of the sea and look upon us as though we've got the purity and the righteousness of your own Son. Thank you, Lord. I pray that that joy that we feel from knowing we're forgiven will translate into our willingness to forgive others, even as Christ has forgiven us. Bless these people, each one in their families. You know what the individual struggles are. If there's a letter they need to write, or a phone call they need to make, or brother or sister they need to walk up to and embrace, give them the grace and the courage to do that. And Lord, then pour out your Spirit on your people. Prepare us for your return. We believe the gospel will go to the world when we really understand this important key of forgiveness. We thank you, and we pray this all in Jesus' name. Amen.
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The prophet Zechariah wrote about the day of small things, times when achievements seem small and progress seems slow. On May the 12th, 1789, William Wilberforce, the British MP for Yorkshire, delivered his first speech in the House of Commons on the abolition of the slave trade. He said, "I verily believe, therefore, if the wretchedness of any one of the many hundred Negroes stowed in each ship could be brought before their view and remain within the sight of the African merchant, that there is no one among them whose heart would bear it." The orator was right, of course, but overwhelmingly voted down, 163 votes to 88. It was a day of small things, but it paved the way for the abolition of the slave trade and the eventual abolition of slavery itself almost 45 years later. Don't be afraid to start small. Just start. With God's blessing, even something which can seem small can grow into something that changes the world. Wilberforce was up against a lot, not only the powerful interests making a lot of money trading in humans, but also Britain's war with Napoleon and other domestic concerns. Wilberforce's victory, the victory of a movement with hundreds of thousands of Britons in support, came slowly. Sharing your faith with another person, that can happen slowly. Taking the gospel to the world is a gradual work. So don't be afraid to start small. Business empires, churches, the writing of a book, the mastering of a skill, these things take time. Start small if you must, but start. If you're following God's leading, if God places something upon your heart, go forward as you are with the resources you have and press on following God's leading. When God is leading you, you can be confident that God will get it done. John Bradshaw, It Is Written.

letting in cold, cold air. I say to myself, I'm gonna fix him when I can find the time. But all

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1: 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I'm your HeartWise host, Charles Mills. Without question, there are many moral and spiritual issues concerning the gay and lesbian reality of today's world. It's not the intent of this program to enter into that discussion. However, there is an issue that we must fully explore when it comes to those whose sexual preferences stray outside of social and biblical norms, and that is health. According to our guest today, those who live with what's been labeled as gender identity disorder face some very real and sometimes damaging health issues, those we need to address. Denise Schick is the director of Help for Families, an outreach program that brings understanding of the emotional, spiritual, and physical pain often associated with the gay, lesbian, and transgender lifestyle. She's the author of My Daddy's Secret and works in crisis pregnancy counseling, a substance abuse clinic, and an abstinence program. Denise and her husband, Mark, have four adult children. Denise Schick, welcome to HeartWise.
2: Thank you so much.
1: Let's talk about this. What are some of the dangers that the gay and lesbian community must not be telling us about because you feel the need to bring it to our attention? What are we talking about here?
2: Some of the things that are not brought up in the news are, first of all, those that take hormone blockers and such of that, even as a child, you know, and what can that create? When you're looking at drugs that can stunt growth in a young body, that is doing something that is totally against the science of a body's developing. And I'm talking, you know, whether it's male to female, with those drugs introduced into the body. We have with a male to female transgenders that are at double risk for high blood pressure consequences. There are cancers at a higher risk of those. And I would like to say with that, that was something that my father died of, was esophagus cancer. I also know of other folks that identified as being transgender and unfortunately had died of different forms of cancers. So we know that those are a real risk as well. The bodies just were not created in a way to be introducing all of these type of drugs to do something so opposite of what the natural system has.
1: Now, of course, you're the author of My Daddy's Secret. Give us a little overview of your experience with this very thing in your home, right in front of your face.
2: It was very difficult. Until I was 9 years old, I didn't realize what my dad struggled with. And the reason that I knew at nine was because he had let me know of his desire to become a woman. And immediately I thought, why is he telling me this? And the second reaction was, I've just lost my dad. So there was a grieving process that I was not aware of that would go on for years, really. And the immediate response of just feeling frozen, you know, as a child. And of course, knowing who could I tell, which was nobody. If anybody knew what my dad struggled with, if anybody knew what my dad wanted to do, nobody's surely going to let their children come over to my house to play. I would be rejected by other peers and parents, you know, looking down. So understanding that aspect of it as well. But what I was not prepared for as a child is as I started to develop with the enviness that had come from my father as I started to develop young into a young woman. And the situations at home where as a teenager he would be borrowing my clothes and he would have it in his stash. Places that he had kept hidden clothes of women's and such. And as well, unfortunately, the loss of privacy in my bathroom in our home as he had a peephole. And so it was understanding as much as I was hurting, that my dad was hurting too, but still felt like my freedom of being a woman or feeling like a woman was being taken from me in a spiritual standpoint.
1: Now, of course, we're talking about the health and well-being of gay and lesbian and transgender people today on the program, but how did this affect your health? You talked about a tremendous emotional and mental load here that was presented to you. How did you react to it as far as your health is concerned?
2: Well, by the time I was 13, I obviously was not getting the affirmation from my father that I wanted, so I sought out many boyfriends and looking for that attention mentally and emotionally. But it also had taken me into using alcohol. Mm-hmm. At any chance that I could get, and it did not matter if it was in the high school bathroom, a football game, a friend's house, wherever, wine was my choice of pain relief. Mm-hmm. And it was just something that I had not anticipated. I had alcoholics in the family, so I knew what alcohol could do to a person, but I so desperately needed time where I didn't have to think about the reality of my home, of my relationship with my dad, of my dad's pain, of my pain. So it was a way to mask all of that.
1: We have to say here that a lot of the people in the gay and lesbian community and the transgender say, you know, this is just the way I am. This is me. Is that true? Is this what they are? Was your dad just simply being true to himself under these circumstances?
2: That's such an overemphasized statement, and we've heard it so many times that I think it becomes where it's more acceptable. My dad was born a male. He was born Harold Clyde, you know, and as a son, all of the pronouns, anything identity-wise of a male, but understanding that with my dad, that there was a lot of hurt and a lot of pain in his life. So I knew that as well, understanding because at the age of 9 of what he had confessed had happened to him as a young boy. But that was not his true identity. If anybody can change their identity from day to day, what is that saying for the stability of the community, of the home? His identity was a male. Now, if somebody is transgender, identifies in that way, and has taken that

0: for himself in some other form.
1: It sounds like that when someone is swept up into this lifestyle, that it really impacts a wide range of people around that person. Am I right in saying that?
0: Yes, it does. For instance, with my personal family, you know, my father and mother were married. Mm-hmm. And so you have the wife, the emotional, the mental distress that goes on in the wife's own body and mind and soul. You have the children, each of them dealing with this in their different ways and their personalities and their own emptiness, what they will search for. But you also have grandparents, the parents that are in this war more than anything. And I hate to call it a war, but it almost seems like it's become a cultural war in this. So I think to keep it to the health of the individual, we have to look at what are we doing when we know that the studies, perhaps just like for suicide rate, it's a very high suicide rate. You've got a 41% that will attempt suicide. Ooh. And unfortunately, 31% will be successful in those attempts. Now, that category is not just with people that identify as being transgender, but those that have had sex reassignment surgery as well. So if having the sex reassignment surgery and doing the hormones and all of these chemicals, pharmaceuticals that we're putting in the bodies, why is it not more of a success rate that's going on?
1: Is, in your experience, the reason why people have this huge amount of suicide, and one suicide is too many, but to have that amount of suicide going on, is it because of who they are, or is it because of society's reaction to who they think they are?
0: I do not believe that it is against, you know, some of it might be society's, you know, with their personal experience, if they've been with the rejection and depending on what they have experienced. But I think the higher percentage of these folks is just saying, as I'm using the words of somebody that had talked to me personally, this did not fix me. Mm-hmm. You know, so they realize that though they look different on the outside, that it's looking at the heart of the person inside.
1: So that suicide rate is coming from something systemic within that person, you're saying?
0: Yeah, there's still mental, there are other mental disorders, mental conditions that are attached to this. So just because they look different on the outside, okay. It has not fixed the inside of the person. So if they're still unhappy, really depressed, and full of anxiety, there's going to be in that mix of those that have committed or tried attempted suicide.
1: We're talking with Denise Schick. She is the author of the book, My Daddy's Secret. She's also also works in crisis pregnancy counseling, a substance abuse clinic, and an abstinence program. We'll take a short break, and when we come back, I want to talk to you more about this. There are other elements involved in the transgender and the gay and lesbian community that is affecting not only the health of the person involved, but the people surrounding that person. And we want to know a little bit more about that. Also, we want to know some steps to healing. And you outline those in your book, and we'll talk about that with our guest today on our return. So stay right where you are.

0: I'm Dr. James Markham, and here's your biblical prescription for life. Have you ever longed for a different prescription, one without dangerous side effects? Everyone is concerned, or should be concerned, about side effects or adverse reactions when taking a medication. Well, today I want to explain to you what a biblical prescription is. Let's turn to James 1:5. This is our biblical prescription for today. If any of you lack wisdom, let him ask of God, that giveth to all men liberally and upbraideth not, and it shall be given to him. Well, a biblical prescription is all about asking God for wisdom. Wisdom from the scriptures to prevent and treat disease. The Bible applies to all aspects of life. In our biblical prescription for life segments, I will point out scripture, show the evidence-based science behind the scripture, and how this scripture chemically changes us. For more information, I want you to go to our website. That's heartwiseministries.org.
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0: Welcome back to the program. I'm your host, Charles Mills. Our guest today is Denise Schick. She has written the book, My Daddy's Secret. We're talking about the health of gay and lesbian and transgender people today. Our program is called Gender Identity Disorder. And Denise, you were raised in a family where your dad decided he wanted to become a mom when you were 9 years old and told you about that. Is this type of lifestyle something a person is born with? Do they just not know it when they're 3 and 4? They're just a kid. And are they born with it, or is it something that can actually develop in someone as we go through life?
1: There are different things that develop with an individual. And obviously, you know, some of those things that I've talked about with the relationship of the father and my own father's circumstances. Right. But understanding that as far as somebody, this is where I think we as a culture is making a mistake. When we talk to people and we say, oh, but they're born that way because he's 3 or he's 5 years old and he's got feminine characteristics, or maybe he's perhaps acting more in a feminine manner. Mm-hmm. We're putting labels on a child with this. You know, perhaps that little 3 or 5 year old boy may have some feminine traits, but that does not make him transgender. That does not make him born in the wrong body. It's just realizing that, you know, we've got men that work in the office that would prefer that over rolling and tossing a football. Yes. Or working on mechanics or being a welder or a construction worker. Yes. That doesn't make him any less of a man. That doesn't make this little boy any less of a little boy because of his personality traits in those manners. So when we look at the development of children, to realize the importance of not putting a label on them. Mm. Maybe they're not like daddy. And you know what? That's okay. If he's artistic, then go to art class with him. Mm-hmm. If the child is more musical inclined, get involved. Become involved with your child in those ways. So some of the things that we're seeing with the younger children, these are the suggestions that I have. Now, obviously, that becomes more challenging as the child grows up in the culture that it is, and if there's something that's amiss and he's now a teenager and in high school and searching for his identity, there are groups that will gladly take him in. Yeah. And, you know, take him along their ways. And so that's where I would say more of the LGBT involvement. Yeah. So unfortunately, you know, that happens and it starts a whole nother ball game. If we look at the basics, look at the relationship. Relationship's big. And when we look at the heart of the person as well, and realize that when we talk mentally, you know, sometimes there's obsessive compulsiveness that's attached to this. Sometimes it's personality disorder. That doesn't make it untreatable. It doesn't make it something that can't be controlled.
0: Now, when you say searching for identity, are they searching for the identity because the identity they have carved out for themselves does not match social norms for what that identity is labeled as?
1: In some instances, yeah. You know, like, for instance, as I spoke about a young child where maybe 90% of his classmates are boys. You know, and demonstrating that. And so he doesn't feel he fits in. So it's important for that child to feel that he still fits in, but to praise the other gifts and the other talents that he has.
0: In other words, he can say, it's safe for me to be a boy, even though I like music and I like violins. It's okay for me to be a boy, even though I may want to just take pictures of flowers as opposed to go out and ride a four-wheel drive over a mountain.
1: Yes.
0: Okay. All right. Okay.
1: But in the culture, we're dividing that.
0: Okay. All right. So a lot of this is culturally driven, you're saying?
1: I believe today that it is. Yes. Okay. I've been doing this type of work for 12 years.
0: Yes.
1: And I've seen a lot of changes in the last 4 years in the United States.

0: Now, let's talk about healing, steps toward healing. You have a section about that. Healing from what? We want to make sure that we know what we're healing from. Are we healing from something systemic, something natural, something society has given us? What are we healing ourselves from on the steps that you outline?
1: Well, with the outline there, we would talk about those that are healing from more of environmental relationships. When we talk about relationships, again, parents, peers, possibly siblings. At times, believe it or not, siblings have played into this, where that person feels less than a boy or less than a girl because of their environmental causes as well. Today, we have the schools that are playing into the hands of this. And so if the child is struggling with this and goes to the school or the high school counselor, there's a very good chance that the parents aren't going to be aware of that conversation piece or in the direction or the advice that the child is even getting. So the parent relationship is vital,
0: yes,
1: you know, all
0: yes.
1: throughout that child's yeah. life to play a healthy part in relating to the child and be in a safe place for that child if they are struggling with their identity. I think one of the things that parents need to look at is, well, are they struggling with their identity or is it more looking for an acceptance or a group to belong to? And so that's another part that can play into this today.
0: So if they're struggling for their identity, there are identity people out there who are struggling who will want to bring them in the group. And then those groups would make decisions that may not be in the child's best interest. Is that what I hear you saying?
1: Yes, it
0: okay.
1: is.
0: All right. Very good. Okay, two children arrive at school. One is going to want to be in theater and to make music. The other one wants to take shop. How should a school be open to both those kinds of people and not judgmental and not steer them in ways that would be damaging to them?
1: Well, I think one of the ways a school can do that is to stop if they are already encouraging messages, I should say, that if a boy likes to dance or likes music, therefore you belong to the LGBT because of the personalities that you're demonstrating.
0: Uh-huh. Okay.
1: And so that alone, you know, with the messages that they're hearing in schools and on the buses and in the media are huge.
0: Yes.
1: Because if the school tells you that or your peers tell you that, you start to begin to believe that. And I've heard this happen with young teenagers anywhere from 14 to 17 years old where they've been told by their peers or suggested by their peers, are you sure you're not gay? Are you sure you're not transgender because you're doing this? So there is a lot of power in suggestion.
0: Okay. All right. Denise Schick is our guest today. She's written the book, My Daddy's Secret. Denise, we have just a couple of minutes left here in the program. I want you to give a word of encouragement right now to a young person or an older person who may be listening to this program who is questioning his or her own sexuality, who is saying, you know, society is saying one thing about me, but I inside of me feel that that's not really true, but it must be true because they're saying it. The teachers are saying it, my friends are saying it, my parents are saying it. What words of advice would you give to that young person right now?
1: I would advise them to take a look at what do they want, not what does the culture want, what does the teacher or the peers want or say that you are, because you define who you are as far as your sexuality or your identity and your gender. Everybody else and all these other messages, they're not going to live your life for you. You are going to live your life out and to be able to live it to the fullest and to live it out to be the healthiest. And so just to be cautious of the messages that you are listening to and to make sure that it is not driven, the message or an action is not driven out of somebody else's agenda.
0: Oh, my. Very, very good advice. Denise Schick, the book, My Daddy's Secret. Is there a website where people can visit and know more about you and about your work and about your books?
1: Yes, they certainly can at www.helpwiththenumber4families.com. It's helpforfamilies.com.
0: All right. Very good. And a lot of good resources there available. I want to thank you, Denise, for clearing this up. There's a lot of people out now who are saying, well, okay, I feel better about myself. I feel more confident about myself now that I've heard the actual truth from someone who has seen it right in their own home. And I know that your book and your testimony here is going to help a lot of people. Thank you so much for being with us today. We appreciate it, Denise.
1: Thank you. You take care.
0: And listener, until next time, this is Charles Mills along with Denise Schick, inviting you to remain heartwise. Goodbye, everyone.

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2: I once met a very bright young man who asked me why I insisted on basing my beliefs on the Bible. "Why does it always come back to that book?" he said. "Don't you read anything else?" Well, the fact is, I do. I read thousands of books. But when it comes to the final court of authority for my religious beliefs, I always turn back to the Bible. But how do I know for sure that the Bible is the Word of God? Well, if you have a Bible handy, go and get it, and we'll be right back to explore that very question.
3: It has stood the test of time. God's book, the Bible, still relevant in today's complex world. It is written, sharing hope around the globe. Presented by Sean Boonstra and Mark Finley. Is the Bible God's Word? Number 2, in the Big Five, questions about life.
2: Two old prospectors were traveling with a large amount of gold. They suddenly found themselves without a place to stay for the night. That's when they noticed some lights in the trees and discovered a little cabin. "Excuse us," they asked the owner. "We have no place to stay. Could we stay here just for tonight?" "Well, you can stay as long as you need to," the man said.
4: "Come on in."
2: And with that, two tired travelers turned in for the night. It occurred to them, however, that they should safeguard all that gold they were carrying. "Why don't we take turns sleeping," one of them said, "so that the other can stand guard." "Oh, that's a good idea," said the other prospector. "I'll go first." Well, he sat on the edge of his bed for a long time, looking at the light coming in from under the bedroom door. And he heard noise coming from the other side. "I wonder what he's doing," he thought. And his curiosity got the better of him. He opened the door a tiny crack and looked into the living room. Their host was sitting at a table by the fire with his Bible open, his hands folded in prayer. Quietly, the prospector closed the door and woke up his friend. "Listen," he said, "I think we can both go to bed now because we're staying in the house of an honest man." Now let me ask you a question. If their host had been reading the Wall Street Journal or Playboy magazine, would it have inspired the same kind of confidence? Even in this postmodern age, there is something about the Bible that inspires trust. It still holds a special place in a lot of people's hearts. For millions, the Bible is more than just a good bit of reading or a masterpiece of sacred literature. They believe it is the Word of God. And so today, my friend Pastor Mark Finley is going to join me in studio to examine that claim. Mark, it's great to have you with me today.
5: It's always good to share together in these great themes, Sean.
2: Hey, listen, the big question today is this. Is the Bible really God's Word? I mean, does the Bible actually make that claim for itself?
5: It does. In fact, if you look at Isaiah chapter 40 and verse 8.
2: Isaiah 40?
5: Isaiah 40 and verse 8. And I'm so glad you've asked our audience today that if they have a Bible to go get it, because this will be a Bible study.
4: Good. That's the best kind of program we offer.
5: It says, Isaiah 40, verse 8, the grass withers, the flower fades, but the word of our God stands forever. In other words, the word of God is eternal. In 3,000 different places, the Bible says it's inspired. It either says the Lord said or God said. So to deny the inspiration of the Bible is to deny 3,000 different places.
4: You said 3,000, not 3 or 30,
5: exactly.
4: 3,000 places.
5: There are passages like this found in 2 Timothy chapter 3 and verse 16. One of the classic texts of Scripture in 2 Timothy 3 and verse 16, Sean,
4: okay.
5: It says, all Scripture is given by inspiration of God.
4: All Scripture.
5: So the totality of Scripture is God-breathed. God revealed Himself in Scripture either through visions in the night or dreams in the night, or He directly impressed the minds of the Bible writers. The Bible was written over a 1,500-year period of time by 44 different authors and 66 books, and that's why Peter says that holy men of God spoke is they were moved by the Holy Ghost. So this is not a human book, but it claims itself to be a divine book.
4: Now, that's amazing. Now, it says that Scripture is inspired, yet often today we say, well, Beethoven was inspired to write music, and Einstein was inspired when he discovered this or that. What's the difference? I mean, we talk about inspiration all the time. What does the Bible actually mean when it says it's inspired?
5: There's a difference between human inspiration and divine inspiration. I can be inspired to write a good book. That's human inspiration. Divine inspiration is authoritative. In divine inspiration, God reveals Himself in a vision or dream, or God directly impresses the mind. Now, God doesn't dictate every word, but the Bible writers write in the context of their own personality, their own background, but the product, the end result of what they have written is indeed the living Word of God. If I write an inspiring book, it's still my Word, but the Bible claims to be the Word of the living God. It has divine authority, and that's the difference.
4: Now, you know, one thing I've noticed is that when I get into the Old Testament in particular, you hear the prophets, every one of them saying, this is the word of the Lord to, what, Hosea or Jeremiah or Joel. They understood this inspiration to be the word of God. Is that right?
5: Correct.
4: All right. Now, what about the New Testament? I mean, often in the New Testament, people would quote the Old Testament. They all knew that to be Scripture. And so I've heard a lot of people say, all right, the Old Testament is Scripture. They all believe that. The New Testament is man's word.
5: Well, in the New Testament, you have face-to-face encounters with Jesus Christ. Matthew, Mark, Luke, and John, the four Gospels, are written by disciples who had face-to-face encounters with Jesus. The Apostle Paul, of course, was dramatically converted on Damascus Road and again had an encounter with Christ. So throughout the New Testament, you have firsthand, reliable histories inspired by the Holy Spirit of encounters with Jesus. And that's why in the text we quoted earlier in 2 Timothy chapter 3, verse 16, it says, all Scripture is inspired by God. There is a unity, there's a wholeness, there's an integrated wholeness of all of Scripture.
4: Now, that must be why then Peter, he talks at one point, doesn't he, about Paul's letters. He says they're hard to be understood, but then he calls them Scripture.
5: So exactly.
4: They did understand the New Testament to be Scripture as well as the Old.
5: Certainly.
4: All right. Well, still, you know, they claim that it was inspired, and I know what a lot of people, again, are thinking today. As they listen to us talk about this, you can claim anything you want, but surely over the years, as we've become wiser in history and wiser through archaeology, we've discovered that the archaeologist Spade disproves the words of the Bible.
5: Sean, I really think that the opposite is true, that the Spade of the archaeologist confirms the authenticity of the Bible. Let me give you a variety of examples. Take the Moabite stone, for example. The Moabite stone was discovered in Jordan in 1868. And over the last 140 years, we've had a chance to confirm the authenticity of the Moabite stone. It records in the rock records the Moabite attacks on Israel. Now, you can read about those attacks in the Old Testament, but here you have a stone record. Or take, for example, the Lachish letters. The Lachish letters were discovered in southern Israel north of Beersheba, about 24 miles, from 1932 to 1938. The Lachish letters record Nebuchadnezzar's attack on Jerusalem in 586 B.C. And so you can read it in the Bible, you read it in the rock records. I remember when I was living in England, I often went to the British Museum and looked at the archaeological discoveries there. And there are two of particular note. One is the Rosetta Stone.
4: The Rosetta Stone, sure. We all learned about that in school.
5: You know, about 3.5 feet high, about 1.5 feet long, this black basalt stone. And when Napoleon invaded Egypt in 1798, he took with him probably 2,000 to 3,000 artisans and scholars. And they went down and they were digging in a place called Rosetta and came across this Rosetta Stone. Now, the Rosetta Stone was significant because it had three languages on it. The top were hieroglyphics. The center was Demotic, which is really a cursive Egyptian language, and the bottom was Greek. And so as they saw this, they looked at the hieroglyphics, and nobody could understand, of course, at that time, 1798, the picture language of the Egyptians. And so these monuments were looking down on humanity. They were towering over all humanity, and nobody could understand the meaning of them. But the interesting thing is they began to look at the Rosetta Stone, and they saw the hieroglyphics. And they noticed that in the hieroglyphics there was a little circle around some words. It was called a cartouche.
4: Right.
5: And they guessed. They said that circle must circle king's names. They began to compare it with the Demotic cursive Egyptian and the Greek. And they worked backward from the Greek. And there was a brilliant French man by the name of Jean-Paul Champion.
4: Right.
5: And he was able to figure out a translation of the hieroglyphics from the Rosetta Stone. Once that happened, those picture monuments began speaking to us. Now, let me tell you one example of how they confirm the authenticity of the Bible.
4: Great.
5: There's a group of people called the Hittites.
4: They're
5: mentioned in the Bible 47 times. Now, up until we unlock the meaning of the hieroglyphics, the scholar said the Hittites never existed.
4: Now, I've actually read some older books that say those stupid Christians believe in Hittites. There never was any such thing.
5: Exactly.
4: Yeah.
5: And the Hittites are mentioned in the Bible as having major attacks on the Egyptians and being a major nation. The scholars said for years they never existed. You know, the Christians are ignorant to believing in them. But all the while, the hieroglyphics were speaking to us of battles between the Egyptians and the Hittites. And once we unlocked the hieroglyphics through the Rosetta Stone, today there's not a modern scholar in the world that disbelieves the Hittites. So the Bible, rather than being disproved by archaeology, is indeed proved by archaeology.
4: Didn't they actually find some Hittite ruins up in Turkey? I think
5: they
4: discovered the civilization.
5: Numerous Hittite cities, and I have great graphics of those, and we use them in our lectures on archaeology all the time. The major cities that had thousands of people living in. The other thing that to me is significant that is in the British Museum is the Cyrus cylinder. The Cyrus cylinder is a barrel cylinder shown. It's about this long and it's round. And the ancients would often write on those cylinders. Now in the Bible, in Isaiah chapter 44, there is a remarkable prophecy. It's made 150 years before Cyrus was even born.
4: That was Isaiah 44?
5: Yes, Isaiah 44.
4: Okay.
5: And Israel was in captivity to the Babylonians. And the Bible predicted that a man by the name of Cyrus, Isaiah 44, verse 28, who says of Cyrus, "He is my shepherd, he shall perform all my pleasure, even saying to Jerusalem, you will be built." Now, verse 27 says that Cyrus would dry up the rivers. Now, this prophecy is made 150 years before Cyrus is born. It's made by Isaiah.
4: Humanly, that's impossible.
5: It is. See, this prophecy is made 680 to 700 B.C. That's before Christ. And Cyrus, actually, the Persian king, attacked the Babylonian Empire in 539 B.C. So here's a prophecy made well in advance. Cyrus, the Persian king, came down, went to attack Babylon, recognized that he couldn't do it. The Babylonians had a 20-year food supply in the city. The river Euphrates ran through the center of the city, supplying it with a constant water supply. Two chariots could race side by side on the top of the walls of Babylon. You just could not attack it. Cyrus, brilliantly, in a major engineering feat, diverted the Euphrates River into large reservoirs. On the night of a drunken feast in Babylon, He marched his soldiers down through the riverbed, and they came up inside the city, attacked it, and overthrew it. Now, here's the remarkable thing. The Cyrus cylinder in the British Museum describes Cyrus's attack. It says that he dried up the river. It says that he was the leader. And remarkably enough, he says that he let the captives of Israel go free to rebuild their temple. Exactly like predicted in the Bible, confirmed in the rock records.
4: So the general pattern of non-biblical historians has been to corroborate what the Bible actually says.
5: Exactly. I mean, that is through in the Dead Sea Scrolls. You look at the Dead Sea Scroll in the Shrine of the Book in Israel, the Dead Sea Scroll of Isaiah. It's, 54 feet long. And Sir Frederick Kenyon, one of the leading archaeologists in the world and Bible students, says that the Christian can take the Bible in his hand and know it's the Word of God as corroborated by the Dead Sea Scrolls. You take the Ebla tablets.
4: Now those are interesting.
5: They really are, because I think the significance of the Ebla tablets is there's two or three significances of them. One, it's one of the largest extensive libraries in rock records we've found, just thousands and thousands of volumes. But the Ebla tablets mention the creation story very similar to the Bible creation story, a flood story very similar to the flood story. The Ebla tablets talk about Abraham, they talk about Isaac, and they talk about, here's the bombshell, two sin cities, Sodom and Gomorrah.
4: You're kidding.
5: They do,
4: wow.
5: In the Ebla tablets. So it's quite amazing, and in my mind, The archaeology confirms the authenticity of the Bible. But it's only the Spirit of God speaking to your heart as you study the Word that proves to you its authenticity.
4: Now, I know that somebody that's watching today is going to say, well, all right, the history checks out, but still there are contradictions and mistakes in the Bible all over the place. Now, often when they say that, I've asked them, well, where are they? And they don't know. Mm-hmm. But I remember as a boy, I was reading through the Gospels, and I noticed that Matthew gave a genealogy of Jesus, and Luke gave a genealogy of Jesus, but they were different. And I thought, my word, is that a mistake? Why do there seem to be contradictions in the Bible?
5: There are apparent contradictions, and notice I'm careful in the choice of my word. I say apparent contradictions. I had that same question, Sean, and I went to my theology professor when I was a college student, and his name was Mel Clemens, and I said, Pastor Clemens, why is it that there are contradictions in the Bible? And he was a very wise man, and he hesitated a moment, and he said, Mark, you know what I do with the contradictions in the Bible? And I said, no. He said, I have a little jar in my mind. And he said, every time I come across apparent contradiction, I just put it on a little scroll, a mental scroll, and I put it in the jar in my mind. And he said, you know what happens? I'm studying the Bible 3 weeks later, 4 weeks later, and I take the cap off that jar, and I take out that one, and I cross it off, and I say, well, now I understand, because it's just an apparent contradiction. Sean, I'd rather know all that I know and not know all I don't know than know all I don't know and not know what I know.
4: Now, you've got to say that one more time
5: okay.
4: for me.
5: Okay. I would rather know all that I know about God and His Word and not know all the things I don't know than cast out all my certainty of what I do know and base it on the uncertainty that I don't know. What I'm really saying, Sean, is that there's adequate evidence to believe in the Bible. You may read the Bible and come across something you think is a contradiction in your mind. You mentioned the genealogies.
4: Those genealogies, right. I was about 12, 13, and it bothered me to no end.
5: You know, on that point, there is a simple answer to that, which, of course, you and I both know now, and that is that one genealogy is penned from Mary's perspective, or Mary's genealogy, and one is penned from Joseph's genealogy.
4: Right, and as I looked at that, there's a reason for it. One traces Jesus back to Abraham, and one traces him back to Adam.
5: Right.
4: Right, so it proves that he's not only the covenant child, but he's also a part of the human race. He's the second Adam.
5: And as we mature in our faith and as we mature in life, we're able to say, in all honesty, yes, there are some things I don't understand about the Bible. And I would be less than honest if I didn't tell you that. Yes, there are some passages that I read that are apparent contradictions. But the longer I mature in Christ, the more confidence there is that this Word is the Word of the living God. This Word is inspired by God. And I will put the things I don't know on the back shelf of my mind, because here's a principle. You never let what you don't know keep you from enjoying and experiencing what you do know.
4: Fantastic. Fantastic. Of course, you know, as I've thought about that, if this book is everything it claims to be, if it is inspired, if God inspired it, That's a finite, an infinite mind inspiring finite men to write. And so every time we come to it with our finite minds, what are the odds we're going to get it all? And but you know, that's not the only criticism that people have leveled at the Bible. I've heard people say, well, the Bible's just a good piece of propaganda. That book is so much in favor of Jews and Christians, and it's just written to make them look good. And so we can't trust a book like that. It's propaganda.
5: Well, did Moses look good when he slayed a man? And did David look good when he committed adultery with Bathsheba? And did the sons of Jacob look good when they lied, they cheated? You know, the people who say that, Sean, they didn't read the Old Testament because those people often don't look very good. And Peter didn't look good when he denied his Lord.
4: No, sunk in the waves.
5: Yeah. You know, to me, Thomas didn't look good when he doubted. To me, the Bible is so honest. It's one of the greatest evidences of inspiration that it's fair-handed. Many books try to cover up the sins of their main characters. When you look, for example, we were talking about hieroglyphics and tomb paintings a little earlier of Egypt. When you look at those tomb paintings, do you ever see a fat pharaoh?
4: No, you don't.
5: You never see a fat pharaoh in those tomb paintings. Why not? Because the guy knew if he painted a pharaoh with a pot belly, he'd be slain. You know, he'd be killed. So you have the Egyptians living right next to the Israelites. And the Egyptians, you know, you always see these slim, muscular pharaohs, you see. They're always, every pharaoh is handsome.
6: Yeah.
5: Why? Because you paint them in the best light. The Bible, written at the same time, is very fair-handed. It shares the joys and the sorrows of its leading characters.
4: And it doesn't take God's people and say, look how wonderful they are. It actually does quite the opposite.
5: Well, you look at Israel. The history of Israel is the history of a nation that failed God often, but yet responded back as prophets led them to repentance. It responded back in obedience.
4: Now, so if it's propaganda, it's pretty bad propaganda.
5: It is.
4: It's not good propaganda at all. Well, you know, we've talked a little bit about, can you trust the Bible? I think ultimately, people don't begin to trust the Bible until they begin to read it with an open mind and open heart and prayerfully. Here's the question. Why the Bible? I mean, why do we have it? What was the purpose God gave it to us for?
5: You know, I remember a time in my college years that I was 21 years old. I was living and working in the jungles of Brazil. I was a student missionary there for a number of months. And I was up on the Amazon River, longing for family, the first time I'd ever traveled out of the United States, and longing for home, and I was dating a wonderful girl who is now my wife. I could not wait to get back to port to Belém, Brazil, because I knew at least there I could get mail, and I could get a love letter from my girlfriend. And, you know, Sean, the Bible is a love letter from our best friend. It's a love letter from God to us. God would love to communicate with us face to face, and He did that in the Garden of Eden. But because we are separated from God by sin, God impressed the minds of the prophets to write down the message of His love to reassure us of that through all time. And that's what the Bible is all about. The reason we need the Bible is because we're separated from face-to-face communication, so God reveals Himself.
4: Mark, thank you so much. Thank you for joining me today and talking about this book that has changed so many lives.
5: I have seen all over the world, Sean, the Bible transforming people's lives. The greatest evidence that the Bible is inspired is that it inspires me when I read it. And my friend, it will inspire you. As you read that book, it will be life-changing.
4: Thank you, Mark. You know, I have an obsession with books. I love the way they smell, the way they feel in my hand, and of course I love to read them. But of all the books in my collection, there's one that stands out from the rest, and not just because it's a religious book. There really is something different about the Bible. When I open God's book, it seems as if I'm suddenly ushered into the presence of God Himself. In those quiet moments when everyone else has gone to bed and I sit at my desk with an open Bible, it's as if Jesus is right there with me. Now, no other book is quite like that. There's no doubt that some books have had a huge influence on the way I think, but nothing has so completely revolutionized my life like the Word of God. You see, when you read the Bible, something begins to happen in your heart. It changes you. It molds you into the character of Christ. The Apostle Peter says that we are born again by the Word of God. But of course, the journey to the throne of God can't begin unless you take the first steps. Maybe your Bible has been collecting a lot of dust. Maybe you don't even have one. Maybe you feel a need to deepen your study of God's Word and make a commitment to be more faithful in your devotional life. Well, I can't think of a better time to make some changes than right now, can you? The first steps to eternity are just a heartbeat away. You know, Pastor Mark, today somebody watching, I'm sure, is struggling with doubts about the Bible or would like a better devotional life or would like to understand the Word of God more. And it would really be nice if you could pray for that person.
5: Sure, I'd love to do that. Let's pray.
6: Father, Your Word beckons us. As long as it stays closed on our shelves, we'll never sense its inspiration. Father, help us to open to the Psalms and quietly read them, to the Gospels and understand about Jesus. May that book that our mothers read, may that book become the passionate desire of our lives to understand it. Oh, Father, You've never turned anybody away. We want to give You an honest chance. And so we commit ourselves to seeking, to investigating, to following You in Your Word. Enable us to do that today. In Jesus' name, amen.
4: Amen.
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4: Well, sadly, that's all the time we've had for this week. 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
2: Hello, friends. Would you like to hear an amazing fact? Jason and Jenny Lawrence from Midlands, England, decided to spend their holiday in New York City. Unfortunately, their vacation happened to land on September 11, 2001, when the World Trade Center was attacked and nearly 3,000 people perished. Rattled by their 9/11 experience, they thought next they'd vacation a little closer to home and just went down to London. That was on July 7, 2005, and it turned into the day when four British suicide bombers attacked London subway and the bus network. On that occasion, there were 52 deaths and 700 people injured. So for their holiday in 2008, Jason, a sales agent with a metal plating company, and Jenny, a dental laboratory worker, thought it might be more peaceful on the other side of the world. So they decided to vacation in Mumbai, India. You guessed it, on the night of November 26, when the city was attacked by terrorists and 180 people were killed. It seems that Jason and Jenny had a knack for being in the wrong place at the wrong time. Have you ever wondered if some people are just naturally unlucky? Stay with us, friends. We're going to learn more as Amazing Facts brings you this edition of Bible Answers Live.
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2: 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And this is a program where we study the Bible together. 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Good time, pick up your phone right now. 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Or you could say 463-7297. Or several other derivatives of that. My name is Doug Batchelor.
3: My name is Jean Ross. Good evening, listening friends, and Pastor Doug, let's begin the program with prayer. Dear Father in heaven, once again, we are grateful for the opportunity to just spend a few moments studying the Bible together, and we ask for your Spirit to come and lead our hearts and minds. Be with those listening, Lord. Mm-hmm. Lead us into a clear understanding of the Bible. In Jesus' name, amen.
2: Amen.
3: Well, Pastor Doug, you opened the program by talking about two individuals which seems to have terrible luck. Not only to be in New York City on 9/11, but then also one of the biggest terrorist attacks in London to be there that day, and then this terrible thing that happened in Mumbai, India. You think those folks would probably be afraid to leave their yard in case something else would happen.
2: When they were interviewed, they said there are a lot of tourism agents that would pay them not to come to their country because it looked like bad. You know, we laugh if they said it was terrible, you know, just to be at those places during those times when, you know, there was nonstop news coverage in all three cases. And they just said, you know, it's just the way it happened. And some people hear these stories and they think, is that a coincidence? What are the odds mm-hmm. of a person being at two of those events while they're on vacation, let alone three? You know, that's just pretty remarkable. But I've often heard people say, well, they were just unlucky, and or someone is lucky. And does the Bible say that there's really such a thing as luck? Luck would imply that it's just a happenstance or coincidence. But according to the Bible, God has everything in his hands, and there's nothing that can happen providentially that doesn't have a reason behind it. And so nothing is just happenstance. Now, that doesn't mean if a list of bad things happen to you that you are cursed. There's a story in the Bible called Job where here's a man who just had a terrible string of bad, what you would call bad luck. We use that as a figure of speech. But he just, you know, lost his family, he lost all his possessions in one day. I mean, what are the odds of having three different attacks from different nations stealing your cattle and lightning hitting your sheep? And I mean, just all this one day. And then, you know, lose all your health on another day. But you look behind the scenes and you realize there was providence working, good and evil. There was a providential event happening behind the curtain in the life of Job. It wasn't bad luck or good luck. And, you know, the Bible tells us in Deuteronomy chapter 28 that if we follow the Lord, he promises blessings. And some people, it seems like, wow, everything they touch does well. Well, they may be blessed by God. Joseph went through a string of bad luck, and then he had a series of very good experiences that came. And it was God's providence working through all of that. And then if we're disobedient, you might think, I've just been unlucky. Well, you might be missing the blessings of God because your life is out of his will. Deuteronomy 28, verse 15, Moses, this was his last sermon. He said, it'll come to pass if you do not obey the voice of the Lord your God to observe carefully all of his commandments and his statutes that I command you today, that all these curses will come upon you and overtake you. Cursed you will be in

0: All for Good. And Pastor Ross, why don't you tell us about that?
1: Yeah, we have a book, and the book is entitled Death Watch in Siberia. And it's really a great testimony of how the Lord worked in an individual's life, even though he went through trials. And this is our free offer for today. So if you call us on our resource phone number, we'll be happy to send you the book called Death Watch in Siberia. The number to call is 800-835-6747. And you can ask for the book Death Watch in Siberia. The number again is 800-835-6747. And if you have a Bible question, the phone line here to the studio is 800-463-7297. Again, that's 800-463-7297. Well, we're ready to go to the phone lines. Our first caller this evening is Brittany, listening in Bakersfield, California. Brittany, welcome to the program.
2: Hi, I'm good.
0: Hey, thanks for calling. Your question.
2: Hi, yes. Okay, my question was, those who are righteous and when the second coming comes and they go to heaven, will they know their family members, or like what happens when you go to heaven and also a family member when as well?
0: Well, that's a good question because, you know, first of all, we think that when we get to heaven, grandma, who may have been, you know, in her 90s and a little bit shriveled up when she died, and you think they're going to get a glorified body, how will I recognize them? And how will they recognize me when the last time grandma saw me, I was 10 years old, and now, you know, a person dies 50 or the Lord comes? Do you think that when we get to heaven, our abilities of discernment will be better or worse than they are now?
2: Probably better.
0: Yeah, I agree. And don't you think we'll have the Holy Spirit that will also help us to discern and see not just what a person looks like, but because we're going to be spiritually enhanced, we'll see who they are on the inside. We'll just have the spiritual connectivity that we don't have now because of sin.
2: Right. Okay. Yeah,
0: and
2: it makes sense.
0: Now, let me give you a verse. If you look in 1 Corinthians chapter 13, it says, now we look through a glass darkly, but then we'll see face to face. Now we know in part, but then we'll know even as we are known. We will know as we are known. And so our knowing each other is going to be enhanced in heaven. And I think I vaguely remember, Pastor Ross, there's some other verses on that. I can't remember right now, but I think there are several verses that say that we will know our loved ones in heaven.
2: Thank you. That answers my question perfectly.
0: All righty. Thanks so much. Appreciate your call, Brittany. Thanks for your patience.
2: Thank you.
1: You know, we do have a book talking about the second coming that I think, Brittany, you'll find interesting, or anybody wanting to learn more about what happens when Jesus comes again. Of course, the big thing is there is this glorious resurrection, and the righteous are resurrected to life. The book is called Anything But Secret. If somebody would give us a call on our resource phone number, we'll be happy to send that to you. The number is 800-835-6747. You can ask for the book called Anything But Secret. Again, that's 800-835-6747. Our next caller is Jerry, listening from Medford, Oregon. Jerry, welcome to the program.
3: Hello, Pastors Ross and Batchelor. My question pertains to the Apostle Paul. Prior to his conversion, he was a very conservative and Orthodox Jew. The Romans were very despised occupiers of that territory. What prompted Paul to become a citizen? You'd think by so doing, he would have been persona non grata amongst his friends.
0: You know, I don't think that Paul applied to become a Roman citizen. The way I read it is because of his father's citizenship in Tarsus that he was somehow awarded citizenship. And I think Paul, see, because Paul said he was being interrogated by, and Pastor Ross might have to help me look this up, in Acts, when Paul was arrested during that riot, the Roman soldier said to him, you know, are you a Roman? He said, yes. And the Roman soldier said, well, my freedom came at a great cost. And Paul said, I was born free, meaning that he inherited it through his father somehow. So some Jews, not just Jews, but some Roman citizens around the kingdom, because of their status, their position, their job in the government, they were awarded citizenship as Romans. They got the rights. It's like people immigrate to America and they become full-fledged Americans based on certain things. Yep.
1: That's Acts chapter 22, verse 28 is the reference.
0: Great. So I don't know if that helps, Jerry. Was that kind of what you were looking for?
3: Yeah, I didn't think that, I didn't think about that particular scripture you mentioned about the fact that

0: father was, you know, most likely a Roman citizen, you know.
1: Yeah, and, you know, he's called Saul of Tarsus because while he studied at the feet of Gamaliel in Jerusalem, he was sent there. He was, I think, born in the Asian Greek province of Tarsus there, where his mother and father were. And I'm guessing one of them was a citizen, probably his father, and he just inherited it. He was born into it.
0: Uh-huh. Okay, well, thank you very much.
1: All right, hey, thank you. Appreciate your question. Good question. Never had that before.
2: If you have a Bible question, the phone line here is 800-463-7297. That's 800-463-7297, and that'll bring you here to the studio with your Bible question. We have some phone lines that are open, a good time to pick up your phone and give us a call. Our next call is Clint, listening from Florida. Clint, welcome to the program.
3: Hello, can you hear me?
1: Yes.
3: Hi, yeah, my question is concerning Jesus. In the New Testament, there's plenty of reference to Jesus being sinless, of course, and without sin. My question is, where is the best, what is the best verse in the Old Testament that says that the coming Messiah will be sinless or without sin?
1: Well, I've got an answer for you, but before I give it to you, I'm just curious what is instigating that question? Because wouldn't the New Testament be adequate? Are you working with a Jewish person or?
3: No, I'm actually writing, and I guess this is another question since I got you on the phone. I'm trying to write what is your opinion, since you brought it up, a biblical fiction story based on a story in the Bible, based on a character in the Bible, but it's taken place in the time.
1: Yeah, kind of historical fiction, Bible-based historical fiction.
3: Right. So my question is, in a conversation in the story that these people are having, he is talking about the Messiah that has just been born, and he discusses with this person that the Messiah will be sinless. So he doesn't have the New Testament.
1: That's, yeah, I get it.
3: That era.
1: That's a good, yeah, it's interesting. Now I'm interested in your book. But here's the verse that I have, and Pastor Ross may have some others, is the prophecy in Isaiah 53 talks about the Messiah being a sin bearer. And the only way that he would have a right to bear or the sins of others is if he did not have sin. Otherwise, he'd have to suffer for his own sin. But he suffers for ours. That's Isaiah 53. You know, there's a lot of verses. You can read the whole chapter there. You're probably acquainted with it.
3: Okay, yeah, that's a good one. I appreciate
1: and there,
3: that.
1: And there may be others. You know, I think that there's some prophecies that says, you know, there is no other Savior than God.
3: Right.
1: Now, you and I know
3: there's
1: that.
3: There's one that I found that says that he will be, there was no deceit, the verse that says there was no deceit found in him or something like that. Is that another one that would be referenced to him being sinless?
1: Trying to think of where that is. I think I know what you're talking about.
3: Yeah, that's written down in front of me. But there was no deceit found in his mouth or something like that. I'm not sure about not quoting that exactly, but
1: that may be Isaiah 53 also. Well, take a look there and read that chapter, and you may find that there. Now, you said you had a second question.
3: Second question, the actual about the I guess the second question was, is, in your opinion, is it okay to write biblical, like take a story from the Bible, you know, a character in the Bible and stories of actual stories in the Bible and then embellish them in a fictional way because you're elaborating on the stories, kind of like embellishing it, but you know what I'm saying, like using your imagination to draw out
1: right
3: a story? Is that, in your opinion, how do you feel about that?
1: Yeah. You know, I think as long as you're clear, first of all, you wouldn't want anything in the story to conflict with known verses of the Bible. I wrote a book on Mary Magdalene, and as you're filling in the details and you're trying to make the book readable, you have to sometimes create visuals and conversation. Every pastor does that when we talk about some of the history of the Bible. I'll preach on Rahab, and I'll try and create a picture of what it was like when she was going through her community and saying, if you want to survive when Joshua comes, you've got to be in my house because I got the red rope there. I mean, and so pastors and are always trying to fill in the picture for people, but you want it to be consistent with the Bible. And so I think, you know, for redemptive purposes, sometimes some sanctified imagination and trying to help people to picture the stories in the Bible can be appropriate. It can be useful. You don't want it to get, you know, too wild. And so, yeah, as long as you're coloring in the lines of Scripture, I think that there can be some useful ways to tell Bible stories. I think parents do it with their kids all the time. When if you just read what the Bible says, then you don't ever need a preacher or to, you know, elaborate or build or bring to life some of these stories. You just read the Bible to them. But because we sometimes appreciate people bringing it to light, yeah, I think it's okay to do that. Hey, thank you very much for your question, Clint. I appreciate it. And we got another line open. We'd love to hear from you.
2: 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That is the phone line here to the studio with your Bible question. Again, 800-463-7297. We've got Steve listening from Michigan. Steve, welcome to the program.
4: Hello, Pastor. Shalom Aleichem.
1: Hey, how are you?
4: Blessed and highly favored. Thank you. How are you?
1: Likewise.
4: All right. Absolutely. Only way to be and only answer to ever give. My question for you this evening is, I'm wondering why there's such a controversy and such a big problem with baptism. I've read the Bible several times. I've studied it intensely. And I noticed that the scripture Acts 2:38 versus Matthew 28:19, Peter stands up on the day of Pentecost and tells them, men and brother, or they ask Peter the question, what must we do to be saved? And Peter tells them to repent, be baptized in the name of Jesus or Yeshua for the remission of sins, and you shall receive the gift of the Holy Ghost. So right there, he tells them that they must be baptized in Jesus' name. Now you go back to Matthew 28:19, and it tells you, go ye therefore in all the world, baptizing them in the name of the Father, the Son, and the Holy Ghost. What I've found and believe to be true, correct me if I'm wrong, please, is that if you obey Acts 2:38, you have fulfilled Matthew 28:19, because Matthew 20:19 are nothing more than titles. There is no name in there at all. So if you're baptized that way, you're baptized wrong. Because Peter stood up and told how the baptism was supposed to be done. Okay, so by obeying that particular one, you have fulfilled Matthew 20:19, because Peter gives the name, because there's no other name given under heaven whereby we must be saved.
1: All right. In Matthew 28, I don't think that if a person is baptized in the name of the Father, in the name of the Son, and in the name of the Holy Spirit, their baptism is somehow invalid, because in Acts it mentions the baptism three different ways. I think once it says in the name of the Lord, once it says in the name of the Lord Jesus, once in the name, I think, of Jesus Christ. And so the wording's a little different, and I think there's four different wordings, but it's really clear that they're being baptized in the name of the one God, which we know consists of God the Father, the Son, and the Holy Spirit. So, you know, I do have a book, Steve, that talks about the name of God, and it goes into the declaration of when someone's baptized, and we'll send you a copy of that. But just before we talk to you about the book, I think everyone needs to know that when a pastor marries somebody, there's a lot of ways that the wording could be done at the wedding. I'll meet with a couple before they get married, and I'll say, now when we do the vows, do you want me to use your full official name? Do you want me to say John Fowler Sylvester III? Or do you want me to say, you know, do you Becky marry John? And you make it very simple. Either way the pastor says those names, as long as the witnesses of the covenant understand what's being said and they agree, then it's a legally binding covenant. And that would be true with baptism. If someone gets baptized in the name of the Father, Son, and Holy Spirit, and they're talking about the God of the Bible, and they all know who they're talking about, in our church we baptize in the name of the Father, in the name of His Son, Jesus Christ, and the Holy Spirit, you know, I think it's valid. Now, I think since Jesus specifically mentioned the Father and the Spirit, I wouldn't want to leave that out, so we try to cover all the bases. But I would never tell a person their baptism is invalid, because, you know, maybe they mispronounced the name of God during the baptism. I remember one time I had a friend, he was baptizing someone, is a Spanish candidate, and he wanted to try and baptize him in Spanish. My pastor friend didn't speak Spanish very well, and I think he meant to say, "En el nombre de el Padre, Hijo y Espíritu Santo," and he got mixed up and said a Padre. He said, "En el nombre de la Papa," which is the Pope, or potato. Papa is also a potato. So, you know, I think the angel laughed at that time, but everyone knew, all the witnesses knew, that this man was being baptized in the name of the Lord. And I think God has a sense of humor at times like that, but his baptism was still official.
2: We have a book called The Name of God, and we'll be happy to send this to anybody who calls and asks. If you have questions about the name of God, about baptism, the number to call is 800-835-6747, and you can ask for the book called The Name of God. We'll be happy to send it to anybody who calls and asks. You can also go to the Amazing Facts website. You can read the book right online for free. Again, the book is called The Name of God. If you have a Bible question, the phone line here to the studio is 800-463-7297. 800-463-7297. Our next caller is Veronica, listening from New York. Veronica, welcome to the program.
5: Hi.
1: Hi, thanks for calling.
5: Thank you. I have a question on tithing. At one point, I had this confliction with my husband, who supports his mom in another country where there is no money whatsoever except, you know, everything we have. And, you know, we're talking about, you know, hundreds and hundreds of dollars a month, you know, going over there. And I don't, you know, I'm not mad at that situation. However, you know, I was like a little guilty that I couldn't tithe properly as a result of that. And when I ask, you know, different people, they say different things. And then someone said to me, "Don't you remember when Jesus overthrew the tables and said, and talked to the Pharisees and said, why aren't the young people, you know, helping their elderly? And why are you pushing this pressure on them just to give to you?" And I'm like, "Oh, that sounds like me." But I don't want to twist it, you know, and I'm just wondering, you know, when you have circumstances like that where you really have to help, you know, your family members, and it's beyond, you know, whatever you could do. I mean, whatever, you know.
1: Are you wondering?
5: You feel like you.
1: Are you wondering if you the supporting of the? Are you wondering if supporting of the parents somehow eclipses or is a substitute for tithe? Or?
5: I'm not even, yes, and more, I'm asking that question also. And if I don't do it, am I, you know, not tithing? You understand? If I just give, you know, as much as I possibly can, and not, because I know that on a regular basis, this is what I'm, you know, doing for a family member.
1: Are you and your husband both
5: working? I try to do both, and it's really, you know, it's a little difficult some days.
1: Do you and your husband both work?
5: We used to, and my husband got ill, and he now has Social Security, and the kids have it, and a little bit extra because he has Aflac and stuff like that. But, you know.
1: Are you and your husband both Christians?
5: Yes.
1: All right. And so do you both believe what the Bible says about tithing?
5: Yes.
1: Then, and it's important, of course, to honor your mother and father, but if you had 20 kids and you had that responsibility, that does not exempt you from tithing, does it? I mean, I know you don't have 20 kids.
5: What you're saying. Yes.
1: So family obligations, I don't think, you know, becomes a substitute for trusting that God will make 90% goes farther than 100% because he says he'll bless it.
5: Right.
1: It doesn't make sense, and it takes faith, but So we have a study we can send you on that, Veronica, that will cover that subject, and it's free.
5: Terrific.
1: And it's called In God We Trust. And if you just call the resource number Pastor Ross will give you, then ask for that, and we'll send you the study guide, In God We Trust.
2: The number to call is 800-835-6747. You can ask for the study guide called In God We Trust. Again, that number is 800-835-6747. And if you have a Bible question, the phone line here to the studio is 800-463-7297. And we have David listening from Atlanta, Georgia. David, welcome to the program.
1: David, you're on the air.
6: I'm a long-time listener. This is the first time calling. My question, when in discussion with people from other denominations, the topic is, like how some, I guess, denominations they preach weren't absent from the body as present with the Lord. And some people take it as that means when you die, your body goes to the ground and your spirit goes to heaven. And then there's others that teach that whenever we die, we go into a rest waiting for to be called up with the first and last will be called up to the Lord. My question is it a doctrine difference between the denominations of the teaching is why that is that way?
1: Well, a lot of people misunderstand the verse in 2 Corinthians chapter 5 where it talks about absent from the body and be present with the Lord. First of all, I was discussing this with a gentleman today at the health club. And if a person dies and they're saved and their body, of course, turns into dust, their next conscious thought is being in the presence of the Lord.
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2: My name is John Ross, and we're going to, did we finish up that conversation with David in
1: Georgia? Well, why don't we ask him? We'll wrap that up.
2: David, are you still there?
6: Yeah, I'm here. You started into it, and it went straight to a commercial.
1: Yeah, we kind of had a hard break. I wasn't watching the clock. I apologize. But you're asking
6: That's
1: about
6: right.
1: the question, absent from the body, present with the Lord. And I was saying that if a believer dies, their next conscious thought is the Lord descends from heaven, the dead in Christ rise, and they are in the presence of the Lord. So for somebody like King David, who died 3,000 years ago, it says, you know, he went to sleep with his fathers. Well, and then, you know, you read in Acts chapter 2, David is dead and buried and not ascended to heaven. So David's still in the grave. But for David, it's going to seem like immediate. There's no consciousness of time. He will be in the presence of the Lord.
6: Yes, sir. That's where, you know, I've listened to you guys for years, and I try to, you know, go about it in bring the scripture out and show them where some people, I guess it's their, I don't want to say it's their specific church or if it's a doctrine of that church where they're under the perception that it's kind of like where when Jesus was on the cross, you know, whenever the person said, you know, remember me when you're in your kingdom, and he says, I tell you today, you'll be with me in paradise. Where
1: they
6: some
1: misunderstand.
6: Doctrines, they say, okay, well, that meant right then and there, but I've actually used what I've listened to you before saying, okay, well, Jesus didn't go to heaven right that very day, so the guy couldn't have went with him at the same time.
1: Yeah, what Christ is saying, actually, you look in Luke, and Jesus said, verily I say to you today, and there's a comma, should be comma there, that says, because there's no punctuation in the original Greek, the translators put the comma wherever they want, but he's saying, I'm telling you today, comma, you will be with me in paradise. I'm making a statement today. I'm promising you today, you're going to be with me in paradise. He didn't say you're going to be with me in paradise today, because it says in John chapter 21, when Mary went to worship him, he said, do not detain me. I've not yet ascended to my Father. So that's Sunday morning. He's still not there yet. So Jesus, you know, when a person dies, they sleep a dreamless sleep. The next thing they know is the resurrection. The idea of our loved ones up in heaven looking down and spying on us or ghosts or anything like that, the dead in Christ rise when the Lord comes. Even Martha said to Jesus, I know my brother Lazarus will rise in the last day. And so New Testament's exceedingly clear. Sounds like you understand this, David, but you or anyone else that wants to better understand what does the Bible say about death, we have a free offer for you on that subject.
2: We do. The book is actually, it's a study guide called Are the Dead Really Dead? We'll be happy to send this to anybody who calls and asks. The number is 800-835-6747. You can ask for the study guide called Are the Dead Really Dead? And if you have a Bible question, you can give us a call here to the studio. The number is 800-463-7297. Our next call is Holger, listening from New York. Holger, welcome to the program.
11: Hi,
2: you're on the air.
11: Hi. Yeah, I'm calling regarding a gentleman who called earlier about the Messiah being without sin.
1: Yes, you have another verse for us?
11: Yes, just a comment that John the Baptist said about Jesus that he is the Lamb of God. And in the Old Testament, we see all the priests, the Jewish priests, they offer a lamb without spot, a spotless lamb.
1: That's a great example, and I hope our friend is still listening who is going to write that book. More of Old Testament evidence is the sacrificial lamb, and the Messiah was a lamb, had to be without spot or blemish and a sign of sinlessness. Good example.
11: Yeah,
1: appreciate that, and I hope trustee's still listening and he can make a note of that.
11: Yeah.
1: Hey, thank you so much for your patience in calling to share that with us.
11: Okay, thank you.
1: God bless you.
2: Our next call is Leon, listening from Idaho. Leon, welcome to the program.
12: Yes, thank you for taking my call, Pastor Sean and Pastor Doug. I wanted to know who the king was when a scroll of the law was handed to him. He took a pen knife and cut it in pieces and threw it in a fire. I'm wondering if you know where that story is.
1: That's King Zedekiah.
12: Uh-huh.
1: And I'm looking it up for you right now. That's Jeremiah 36:23. It came to pass, and when Jehudi had read three or four leaves, meaning three or four pages, and it was often leather parchment, that he cut it with a penknife and cast it in the fire that was on the hearth until all the roll was consumed in the fire that was on the hearth. Of course, Jeremiah was told to, no, this is the scribe for King Zedekiah, his name was Jehudi, was reading it to the king. That I think the king actually then took a penknife and threw the remainder of it in the fire.
12: Okay. And that's found in Jeremiah 26:33?
1: Jeremiah 36.
12: Oh, 36.
1: 23.
12: Okay. Is it found anywhere else in the Bible? Maybe in like Samuel or Kings?
1: No. Yeah, sometimes you'll find a repeat between Kings and Chronicles, but this story in Jeremiah, I don't believe it appears in the Chronicles or in the books of Kings. It's only in Jeremiah. That's kind of frightening when the king, and you know what happened to Zedekiah? He would not listen. He was stubborn. And finally, he was captured by the Babylonians. Jeremiah pled with him to surrender. He said, it's not going to end well if you don't. And he had his sons were all killed before his eyes, his family taken captive, and then they plucked his eyes out, and he went to Babylon, and he died there.
12: Wow.
1: And so that's what happens.
12: Respecting the law.
1: Yeah, the word of God was being read to him, and he just cut it up and burned it. But it all the prophecy still happened anyway.
12: Okay. Well, thank you very much, Doug. I really appreciate it.
1: All right. Thank you. Appreciate your call, Leon. Bye-bye.
2: And a phone number to call with your Bible question is 800-463-7297. It's 800-463-7297. We have Barbara listening from Montana. Barbara, welcome to the program.
13: Yes. I was afraid you weren't going to get to me before you ran out of time.
1: Well, we try to get you all if we can.
13: I know. And everybody has so many questions, and I understand that. I'm just in such a state of mind that I guess I don't even know how to. I lost my sister in June, and then I didn't know my husband was sick, and I took him to the hospital 25th of October. He died the 30th, and I'm still just kind of in a, I don't even know how to put it. I love Jesus. He's in my life. It isn't that he isn't. It's just that I'm still in a state of shock. But my question that I called you about was when I used to do the extensive Bible studies a few years ago, I was pretty sure there was scripture that said that you couldn't deny your own sister or brother. Mm-hmm. You know, that was really a sin. Isn't it in there? Did I imagine that?
1: I'll tell you what I know about. Well, first of all, our hearts go out to you. You suffered a lot of loss recently. And, you know, I pray the Lord just gives you some encouragement through that. I know you feel
13: He will. God's with me. I mean, He's never let me down. Never.
1: Amen.
13: And but I know He won't now.
1: That's right, He won't. And on the verse you're asking about, I think there's a passage that talks about if someone doesn't care for his own household, he's worse than an infidel. And Paul there, and Pastor Ross might find that verse for me, but Paul there is talking about when you're caring financially, taking care of the needs of your family, that you, of course, need to take care of your family first. There may be other passages that say that. Now, you're looking for something that specifically says if you deny or don't respect your brother or sister. What's the wording that you remember?
13: Just that you would be, that it was unforgivable.
1: Well, the only sin that's unforgivable is the unpardonable sin, which is blasphemy against the Holy Spirit. If a person is unkind to their brother or sister, it doesn't mean it's unforgivable, because Joseph's brothers sold their brother, and he forgave them, and they'll be forgiven, right? So there's cases in the Bible of siblings doing very unkind things, and God will forgive that. And the wives of Jacob, Leah and Rachel, they had some real interesting fights. We won't go into on radio.
2: Well, you know, the verse you're referring to, Pastor Doug, 1 Timothy chapter 5, verse 8, it says, but if anyone provide not for his own, especially for those in his own house, he hath denied the faith, and he's worse than an infidel. So it's really, particularly here in the church, there were people that weren't providing for their family. Basically, there were lazy individuals that were looking to the church to provide for their needs.
1: Mm-hmm.
2: And Paul is saying, well, our first responsibility, especially as parents, is to take care of our children, to provide for the family, and not to depend upon others handing stuff out to us.
1: And then when we're adult children, we want to care for our aged parents.
2: Yep, absolutely.
1: So I don't know if that's the verse you're looking for, but I hope that will help a little bit, Barbara.
13: I guess all I can do is see the sister that died was one that refused to have anything to do with me. And when I would ask her, what did I do? What did I ever do to you? She would just say that, you know, never mind. I love you. And then when she died, she lives in Portland and I live in Montana. Her son called me the night before she died. And he said, Aunt Barb, my mom is dying. She's not going to make it through the night. I'm calling you to let you know, but she does not want you to come.
1: That kind of hurt, doesn't it?
13: Well, well, boy, it did more than hurt. I mean, it was like a knife. And I said, okay, Ryan, I really appreciate you letting me know. And then he said, she's been sick for a year, but the cancer went into her brain. And blah, blah, you know, on and on. And he was very sweet about it all. And so they had a memorial service at my hometown. And I did go to that. And I didn't get kicked out or nothing. But
1: no, well, that, you know, and don't, everybody listening right now out there, Barb, can relate with you, because we've all had some probably interesting relationships with family and extended family. I know that in my family, my mom and her mom didn't talk for 9 years, and they finally reconciled. But you can only ask someone to forgive you. If they don't forgive you or they don't want to have a relationship, you can't do anything else about it. You just do your best to try and get along and be a consistent Christian and humble yourself. And, you know, if people will accept that, great. If they don't let their problem be your problem. And so don't let your sister's rejection, whatever it might be, whatever her problem might have been, don't let that be your problem. And you just forgive her and say, you know, it's not in the Bible, but people often say what is, meaning there's some things you can't change.
2: Mm-hmm.
1: And you don't want to be haunted by that. So I pray the Lord gives you comfort through those things, Barbara, and just press on. God has a work for you to do. And you will enjoy the book that we're offering tonight, dealing with the subject of the trials, Death Watch in Siberia. It's got a great testimony in it.
2: The number to call for that is 800-835-6747. You can ask for the book. It's free. We'll be happy to send it to you, called Death Watch in Siberia. If you have a Bible question, the phone line here to the studio is 800-463-7297. Not too late to give us a call and try and get your question answered this evening. Our next call is Alicia, listening in Huntsville, Alabama. Alicia, welcome to the program.
14: Thank you. I have a question. I need some clarity about speaking in tongues as it refers to in 1 Corinthians 14.
1: Okay.
14: There are several texts that seem to contradict each other.
1: Like,
14: and
1: which one?
14: Verse 13 and 14, verse 22.
1: All right, let's start with verse 13 and 14. Wherefore, let him that speaks in an unknown tongue pray that he may interpret. For if I pray in an unknown tongue, my spirit prays, but my understanding is unfruitful. That is a difficult verse, the way it's translated in King James, because what Paul is saying is, if someone is speaking in a tongue there just means a language. They're in the Corinthian church, they're in a service, they're from many different languages, because Corinth was a seaport on the Mediterranean. The Romans had slaves there from all over the empire. Many different languages were there, and they'd get up in the services and start praying and preaching and talking in a language no one else understood. Said, pray that he might interpret. I mean, in other words, pray there might be a translator to explain what they're saying. And then Paul says, for if I pray in an unknown tongue, my spirit prays. I might pray in my spirit if I'm praying in a language the people there don't understand, but my understanding is unfruitful to the people listening. All he's saying is, for instance, if I should start to preach or pray in Hebrew and say, Baruch atah Adonai Eloheinu, I could be praying a spirit-filled prayer, but what I understand in my prayer is not fruitful to anybody listening unless there's a translator. Does that make sense?
14: Okay. Yes, that makes sense.
1: So that people have often misunderstood that.
2: You know, we have a book that I think you'll really enjoy. It's called Understanding Tongues, and it deals with these very verses that we're talking about right now.
1: Yeah, free.
2: We'll be happy to send this to you, Alicia. All you'll have to do is just call us on our resource phone number, and that number to call is 800-835-6747. I'm going to say it again, 800-835-6747. Ask for the book called Understanding Tongues, and we'll be happy to send it to you. And there's a lot of references there, a lot of scriptural passages. I think you'll find that very helpful. Thank you again for your call. Our next call is Carol, listening from Connecticut. Carol, welcome to the program.
15: Hello.
1: Hi, Carol. Thanks for calling. And your question tonight.
15: My question tonight is, I'm a little confused about three things. I took my mother in, and I've taken care of her for almost a year and a half now. And there's this verse, honor your mother and father. The job has become draining to me because of several situations that I'm going through. There's siblings in this family that just dictate, judge me and everything about the job that I'm doing. There's constant fight, and there's a homeless brother also that I had to take in. My question is, since I took my mother, I have gotten very angered and bitter toward the siblings that don't understand the tiredness and drainness that this job takes because you give your life to another one. Mm-hmm. I haven't been able to go to church. So because I haven't been able to go to church because I can't bring her, I don't get that spiritual from my sister and brothers and my pastors anymore where I could talk them to come back to realization what God really wants me to do. Mm-hmm. So I'm really calling you up because I'm broken in many parts of my body now, trying to do the right things, and at the same time, really starting to dislike the family that I've had because that's where the woman just said, you know, you're worse than an infidel if you don't help your family. What does God say when you're just, like, totally drained? My husband is tired of living like this. What does God want me to honestly do? Because since I've had her, there's separation from the families with the sisters, and at the same time, I want to take care of her, but I'm drained out.
1: Yeah, let me give you a couple of thoughts. And, you know, it sounds like this isn't as much a Bible question as a counseling question, because I think, you know, the Bible says, honor your parents. But at the same time, you know, you need to take care of yourself. And it would be nice if you could have a family meeting. I don't know with your relationship with your siblings, but it'd be great if you would just say, and it might have to happen through a letter where you say, you know, it would be great if you guys could take mom these days, or you could, you know, contribute to help me get some outside help to help on a certain day so I can get some rest, take care of my health, and just look for a meeting. Because you're right, you know, if there's an incredible strain and you can't ever go to church, you ought to have someone in the family, and if no one will help in the family, you ought to try and get some outside help to come in and just spell you, to give you a break so that you can also take care of your own needs, your own life, and your own family. And still, someone, you know, needs to take care of mom. You don't want to say, well, this is a strain, and so I'm putting mom on the street. I'm just going to pray God gives you wisdom, Carol, because that is a trial. And, you know, she might also be encouraged by this book we're offering tonight.
2: Yes, the book deals with a testimony of somebody who faced some real trials and how God provided strength. The book is called Death Watch in Siberia, and the number to call is 800-835-6747. You can answer that. It's called Death Watch in Siberia. We'll be happy to send it to anyone who calls and asks. Our next call is Carolyn, listening from New Jersey. Carolyn, welcome to Bible Answers Live.
16: Good evening. I'm reading the Song of Bernadette. And it talks about the Immaculate Conception, and it states that Mary was born sinless. How do I, as a believer, deal with the Immaculate Conception, because I know that Mary was not born sinless?
1: Well, there's a couple of things. First of all, Mary, in her prayer, when she hears she's going to have this baby, I don't know if it's in her prayer or in Luke's prayer, where she talks about Jesus as her Savior. And so if God is her Savior, if she needs a Savior, she must be a sinner. Because if you're sinless,
16: correct,
1: you don't need a Savior. So the idea that Mary was sinless is totally foreign to everything else the Bible says. All have sinned and fallen short of the glory of God. And the only time in the Bible, and that's, of course, in Romans, the only time in the Bible there's any exception to all of us sinning and falling short of the glory of God is where it says Christ did no sin. And so the only one who did no sin is Jesus. Otherwise, all of us have sinned and fallen short of the glory of God.
2: Yeah, Luke chapter 1, verse 47 is the one you're referring to there.
1: Mary declares
2: she
1: God
2: says,
1: her Savior.
2: My spirit is rejoiced in God my Savior.
1: Yeah. And so everyone else needed salvation from sin. There's nothing in the Bible, zero, nada, that says that Mary was sinless. And you know, if a person's going to say, and the reason the Catholics sort of developed that doctrine is because they figured that how could a sinful body give birth to a sinless Savior? she would have to be sinless. But then the argument just goes back one more generation. How could Mary's mother be sinless and give birth to a sinful daughter? And so you can keep having that problem. I don't know why they tried to solve it. You can see a beautiful white lily come out of a brown swamp, and God can do it. He can make the Son of God. A baby inside a mother has a whole different blood type than the mother. Not always, but in many occasions, whole different blood type. Something happens between the placenta and the uterus and the baby in that embryonic fluid. It's just a whole unique creature. And Jesus was sinless. And it's not just the biology of sin. Sin is, it's not in just the physical in our DNA. Sin is a choice to do evil and guilt from sinning. Jesus was sinless because he never sinned. So babies aren't
16: really
1: born with
16: nothing,
1: babies aren't born with a sinful record. They've not done anything.
16: That's false.
1: Excuse me?
16: Then we would, as a believer, we would know that the Immaculate Conception is a false concept.
1: Yes.
16: Mm-hmm.
1: Yeah. The sometimes people get confused. I remember as a baby Christian, I thought Immaculate Conception was talking about the sinlessness of Jesus' conception, and then later I learned no, it's talking about Mary, and I was shocked by that.
16: Yeah.
1: Because we all know Jesus, Mary, was a virgin. Jesus was born in that way, in a miraculous way. But
16: right. That's how I believe the Immaculate Conception. So I believe that it's Jesus being born immaculately through the Holy Spirit.
1: Yeah. Well, there the Catholics are referring to Mary, though. And it's there's nothing, like I said, zero in the Bible that says anything about Mary being sinless. And, we do have a website that talks about this subject where it's called Mary Truth. And we invite you to go there if you take a look, Carolyn, to Mary Truth, and you'll find more information there.
2: 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Rose, welcome to the program.
17: Hi, thank you. I thought that I was going to ask you about the Sabbath because back in the day, or in the Bible, it says that he was 3 nights in the tomb, and then he arose on the third day. And that would be Wednesday night, Thursday night, Friday night, because the Sabbath was sunset Friday to sunset Saturday. But that aside, just let me quickly, I want to compliment the woman who's taking care of her mom and let her know that Americans, especially baby boomers, are going to have to shift their paradigm and realize that all of those years your parents were taking care of you, you didn't get to know them. And this is your last chance to know them. So this is God's way of helping you to order your steps by the care that you give your parent. And if you listen to them, they will tell you things you don't know
1: by
17: your ancestors.
1: Yeah. There's always going to be a blessing in taking care of the senior citizens in your family. We're always richer when we sometimes we'll take our kids and family to a nursing home. Now, let me say something about the 3 days, Rose. I appreciated your other comment as well, that encouragement. But the idea that Jesus, where it says 3 nights, that's only found one time in the Bible in Matthew chapter 12. It's somewhere around 38, I think, Pastor Ross, where he's talking about the sign of Jonah. Jesus is not referring to being in the tomb 3 days and 3 nights. He's talking about the sufferings, the time he would be suffering for the sin of the world. Heart of the earth is not talking about the tomb. It's talking about he went in the clutches of the world 3 days and 3 nights. And that started Thursday night when he was betrayed. Thursday night, Friday night, Saturday night, Christ was in the heart of the earth suffering for the sins of the world. It's not the tomb, as many assume. And Jesus was betrayed Thursday night, and he rose Sunday morning, says it was the first day of the week, and he died on Friday, just before the Sabbath. So hopefully that'll help. We do have a book called The Sign of Jonah, and that will send you a free copy of that if you just call and ask us.
2: 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Again, that number is 800-835-6747. And ask for the book, The Sign of Jonah. 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
1: Well, Pastor Ross, they're telling us, I think we've got is 1 or 2 minutes here. Half a minute. Oh, that's not fair to anybody. Friends, if we did not get to your question tonight, we hope you'll give us another chance. Please forgive us. 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
23: Welcome to American Indian Living. I'm Dr. David DeRose. We're recording another show from the venue of ASI, the International Convention, being held in August 2015, right here in the state of Washington, Spokane, in the Convention Center. And that's why you might hear a little bit more ambient noise than you're used to on normal editions of our show. Across from me today is Denise Ellenwood. Denise, it's great to have you with us on today's show.
24: Wonderful to be here.
23: Denise, you are actually one of the people who are hosting this booth area here. Tell us a little bit about where we're actually recording the show.
24: Well, it's a beautiful teepee we have set up here at the Convention Center. And what's wonderful about Native Ministries is here in the Upper Columbia Conference, we serve six different reservations. And so all of us, though we come from different reservations that are close to each other and further away from each other, we're here to support one another. And our major goal is to just spread the message of love and hope to our people, our families, and it's just wonderful that we're able to be here and showcase some of the things that we're doing in our communities.
23: Well, it's tremendous what you're doing here. And now I know your roots are right here in the Northwest.
24: Yes.
23: And you were raised on one of those reservations, right?
24: Yes.
23: Which one?
24: The Colville Indian Reservation in Nespelum, Washington.
23: And tell us about your tribal affiliation.
24: My enrolled tribe is Port Gamble Skalellum, and that's in Little Boston, Washington, a tiny, tiny little reservation on the reservation map right there close to the Puget Sound area.
23: Well, very good. It's great to have you here making a difference and interacting with folks. The teepee, for those who are not Native, even for Native Americans from different parts of the country, I know many individuals who don't have Native roots will think every Native American lived in a teepee, but that's not the case, is it?
24: No, it's not. And what's really cool and unique about me is I'm from two different, completely different tribes. We have the Plains tribe, where they're nomadic, they traveled, so a teepee was a must-have. Mm-hmm. They had to, you know, be able to pack up and leave when necessary. Well, my coastal tribe, their living quarters are a little different. And, you know, it's different that I grew up on the Colville Reservation, so it's hard to know a lot more about my coastal tribe, but every time I go there, I learn something new and different, and they're two just beautiful cultures with beautiful music, and it's just a blessing to be a part of two different tribes.
23: Well, Denise, you're a vibrant young lady. We've actually got Akaya across from us, too. That's your son.
24: Yes.
23: And how old is Akaya?
24: Akaya is 5 years old.
23: Okay. Now, Akaya, I could have mic'd you up for the show. He's actually listening. If you were here looking at us, he's got the headphones on, but I don't have a mic on him. And he just volunteered his age as well. So we appreciate you and your mom. Were you always excited about giving back to communities like you are now?
24: Oh, yes. You know, even before I really came to know God, I always knew he had a purpose for me. And you know, when I was about to leave home for college, I said, you know what, I gotta find this purpose that God wants me for. But ever since I was a young child, my mom and grandma always instilled it to me. Every time I would leave the house, her words were, be helpful to yourself and others.
23: Huh.
24: Every time I left the house, that was what she would say to me. So that always stuck with me. So I knew there was a purpose to help my people in some sort of way. Mm-hmm. And it's just amazing how he helped me find that purpose. And a long journey, but you know, it's wonderful how we all have a purpose here.
23: Well, speak to some of the other Native youth who may be tuning into the show, because many of them may find themselves in a place like you once were. They know that there's something they should be doing. They feel like they want to be doing things that are helpful for their own tribe or for other people. How did you find your way, and what message do you have for others?
24: Well, I think all of us, and especially a lot of our people, God gave us beautiful talents. And I figured out mine at a young age. I loved working with young children. That was, I think, one of the talents and gifts that God had given me, to work with young children. So it's finding what's your passion, what do you love doing, and what are you really good at? And it could be art. I mean, I've seen a lot of amazing Native American artists, mm-hmm. and amazing Native Americans that are good at sports. Well, those talents, whatever that might be, it's using it for the greater good and using it to reach out to others. Maybe if you do have one of those talents, helping young children seeing those talents and realizing that you can leave the reservation and explore and make a difference, and then you can also come back. It's important that we still know where we came from and try our best to give back. But I think it's hard for a lot of Native Americans to leave home. It was so scary for me, even mm-hmm. though I just went to Eastern Washington University. It's a smaller university mm-hmm. than most. It was frightening to me to be away from my family, be away from my reservation, and not afraid of the unknown. But I gained so much insight. I was able to be a part of a Native American Student Association at Eastern, be a member, to be in the president, and organizing powwows and sharing our culture with others. Uh-huh. A lot of people don't know a lot about our culture, and it's important for us to share that. God gave us the gift of our culture. He made us Native American for a reason, and embracing it and loving it and sharing it with others is wonderful.
23: So how far away did you have to go to school?
24: Not too far. the reservation is only about an hour and a half away, mm-hmm. but I was home every weekend my first year because it was hard. But wherever you are led, it's awesome to be able to just spread your wings and fly a little bit. And that's one of the reasons why I wear the fancy dance outfit. Mm-hmm. It reminds me the origin of the fancy dance.

0: We've had many folks on the radio show over the years who have been on secular campuses, and they have programs for Native youth, things that they're doing to kind of support and nurture Native Americans who are on their campuses. And you took advantage of one of those organizations.
1: Oh, yes. And along with the Native American Student Association, that's our club, the actual program they have there is the American Indian Studies program. And I tell you, those women there were like my four mothers that I had there. And the tremendous amount of support that they offered, not just academically, but, you know, it's hard. It's a different life you live. You almost feel like you're in a different world sometimes when you go off to college. It's a completely different people, completely different culture, and sometimes you feel like you're the only Native American on campus. I know a couple times, hey, you're Native American, and you're here. There's not much of us. Usually in most universities, we make up like 1%. So it's good to find a family where you go. And most schools do offer that support. And I do really recommend Eastern Washington University. Their support system there was just astounding. From the 6 years I was there, every day I was at that center with asking questions, help, or just to go visit, just to have someone to talk to. It's just wonderful to be able to have that.
0: Excellent. You ended up getting a degree in education, is that right?
1: Yes. I got my degree in children's studies with the emphasis on early childhood education.
0: And you're actually working in that field now.
1: Yes. And it's just so wonderful to be able to work with children at their most exciting age, the age where it matters the most, where they really are on that road to start their education. So to get them to love to learn and to get them to be excited about school and excited about learning and exploring their world, it's just amazing to work with children at that age.
0: So where do you do your teaching presently?
1: Right now I'm at Palisades Christian Learning Center here in Spokane, Washington.
0: Oh, okay. So we're right in your backyard, literally.
1: Yes. Yes, we are.
0: But you do more than just what you do in your day job. Am I understanding that right?
1: Yes, yes. I'm a part of many ministries, but the one where I came to was a group that we call ourselves All Nations Warriors for Christ.
0: Okay, let me see if I got this right. All Nations Warriors for Christ?
1: Yes.
0: Now, is this a Native group?
1: It is, but of course, we are welcome to everybody. But a lot of our teachings, a lot of our approach to things is with our Native American culture as a way to the looking glass and, you know, our way to support. Our main goal is to support our community here in Spokane. Spokane's very unique, even though we're right next to the Spokane tribe. Spokane is like a big home front for many different tribes. Mm-hmm. It's one of the largest population for urban Native Americans. So we're very blessed to work with all kinds of tribes. My husband and his family came here from the Nez Perce tribe in Idaho, and his mother, the Sioux tribe from Montana.
0: Wow.
1: So, you know, Spokane is amazing for that. And we're very blessed to be able to work with the community here doing Bible studies. We have fun picnics with different food. We have Indian tacos. You know, we have Easter dinners, an amazing Christmas program that started off with 50 people to now 250 people.
0: Wow.
1: And we have what we call a Medicine Bag Health Fair, where we invite different people like medicine men to come talk, people that know a lot about our natural medicines, our natural food we would use and eat when we were sick, or just food to stay healthy and ways to combat diabetes. Diabetes is huge in Indian country, and it's such a sad thing, and it really has to start with our youth and learning these healthy principles early on in life, so we won't have to deal with diabetes when we become older.
0: Definitely, definitely. Well, you know, maybe I should have mic'd up Akaya, and we could have heard from him what he's learning about some of these diabetes prevention principles.
1: Yes.
0: But we'll give you the privilege of telling us. What kind of messages, when you're working with these young children, are you trying to give them so that they can not follow that pathway that so many have followed, regardless of what their cultural background is, and end up with the diabetes or the heart disease or other issues?
1: Well, I think the big thing is teaching that eating healthy.

0: healthy and exercising and being active can be fun. And making fun foods, making the fruits and vegetables that we eat, making them in a fun display, or, talking about how important they are for our nutrition and how, everyone wants to be big, strong warriors. And so teaching our young boys, if you want to be a big, strong warrior for Christ, you have to eat these wonderful fruits and vegetables to help you mind, body, and spirit. And it's just very important that we show them healthy ways and that it's a way of life, not just a here and there thing. And making those healthy choices, it's hard to when we have pop and chips and all those things readily available, but showing them that these other healthier snacks, there's healthier alternatives that can just be delicious and nutritious at the same time.
1: Well, we want to break that name down just a little bit more, the All Nations Warriors for Christ. I know some people hear the term warriors and it makes them kind of concerned in today's culture. Others, they relate to it very well. Why did you choose that name? What is the war that's going on?
0: Well, we are all in this battle here. We're all fighting against this world that is broken, this world where there's a lot of hurt, there's a lot of suffering. And with the right tools, with the right support, with the right, I guess I want to say weapons, but not the weapons you would normally think, like bows and arrows or swords, but the weapons of knowledge, the weapons of truth, and these things that can help us when we're stuck with hard decisions and with people trying to guide us or direct us in the wrong direction. We want to be warriors to know how to deal with these situations.
1: Well, our time for this segment has just about slipped away, Denise. We're going to come back. I know you've got an amazing story, a personal story. We want to hear that because that's inspirational. You're listening to American Indian Living. I'm Dr. David DeRose. We will be back with more from Denise Ellenwood from here in Spokane, Washington. Don't go away.
2: 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However, if you have questions about today's show or would like further information, please call 1-800-775-HOPE. That's 1-800-775-4673. We'll be right back after this.
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1: You're back with Dr. David DeRose. The venue, Spokane, Washington, the ASI International Convention in 2015. We've been talking with someone, a local native person, Denise Ellenwood. Denise has been sharing with us some really great, I think, inspiring information. One of the messages I've heard is that if there's a young person in your family, in your tribe, that's struggling with whether to go away from school, Denise is saying, go for it. Am I paraphrasing correctly?
0: Yes. Oh, yes. Yes, do it. God gave you these gifts, and you should fly and use them.
1: And that's what you did.
0: Yes.
1: You went off away from the reservation, got a training, and now you're back.
0: Yes. Well, back doing the field. But one day my dream is hopefully to open up my own learning center on my reservation. That is my dream.
1: Okay. So right now in an urban setting here in Spokane.
0: Yes.
1: But is the Colville reservation still in your radar screen? Is that what you're talking about?
0: You know, I did work with a summer youth program, and like Spokane, like I said, is very unique, and many natives are here. And so I was able to work with a lot of children from my tribe and from other tribes. I had what we called the turtle group, and there was 5-year-olds. I had about 35-year-olds that we got 35-year-olds,
1: wow.
0: Me and another person, and we would take them swimming in the local pools and different field trips to Silverwood, mm-hmm. and Splashdown, and just giving them the summer of their lives. I mean, they've just had a blast. And then we had the cultural and learning aspect. We offered fun math classes and reading classes that they can get into to keep them refreshed, and even in mm-hmm. the summertime.
1: Great, great.
0: Yeah.
1: So we promised a story, your personal story, and the reason for that, for those of our listeners who are tuning in an earlier show, I interviewed Monty Church, and Monty's been very active here in Native work for many years. Monty told me that you have an amazing story, because even though you, as a young person, felt there was meaning and purpose somewhere, you just weren't connected with it. Am I understanding your background right?
0: Yes, that's exactly how it was. I always knew there was something, and I felt like I was always searching for something, but I wanted to know, what's the truth? What's the reason for our existence? I know we have a purpose, but then what's more after that? What is the whole meaning of life? I used to think, I mean, I still very much value school. We go to school, we get an amazing job, we buy a big house and lots of cars, and there we go. We've accomplished life. Hmm. But there had to be more than that, because even in an instance, you can lose all your earthly possessions, and I found there was more to life than that. So in college, I like to figure out things on my own, and sometimes that got me into trouble.
1: Okay.
0: Even though I knew things that were wrong, I knew drinking and partying was always not going to lead me in the right direction. But it was something I had to find out for myself. And I would always say, okay, I'm not going to get hurt. I'm going to be fine. There's nothing wrong with this. I'm not hurting anyone. But, you know, I did. There was always this emptiness in my heart. And I had a lot of mistakes, a lot of regrets living that way of life. And it was just very hard. And I felt very empty. And I still came to that point of I'm searching for something, and I need to find it. And it was wonderful that God crossed paths with my now husband. And when I first met him, he was just unlike anyone I ever met. He was Native American, mm-hmm. and he was Christian. And not only that, he had never drank before in his life. He had never smoked before in his life. And he loved basketball. He was very smart. And so, you know what? I really wanted to get to know this guy. But I came with tattoos, piercings, still partying, and not having much of a care in the world. And I always would ask him, what did you see in me in that time in my life, that low time in my life? And he said, you know what? God spoke to me, and he told me you were the one that I was waiting for.
1: Wow.
0: And that was always powerful for me, to not only say you're a Christian, but God speaking to you and you listening to him and trusting him. And he was very intimidated by me, but he knew. He seemed beneath the persona I was putting out there of this tough party Reds girl that didn't really have a care in the world or hurt in her heart. And he seen through that. And I remember people saying, oh, he's going to convert you to be a Christian. No, no, no. I'm just, you know, kind of looking at this thing called Christianity. I wanted nothing to do with religion. Uh-huh. I seen how boarding schools hurt our people. Right. I seen how they came to our people in the name of Jesus and stripped us from our culture, took us from our families, told we would not be able to speak our language, mm-hmm. told us we were heathens and, you know, almost worthless. But I know, like I've said before, you know, God made us Native American for a reason. And we are not those things. We have an amazing culture. We believe in the ultimate creator. We believe in the Holy Spirit. But, you know, it's really hard for me. And this is what I found. I used to tell people, well, what's your religion? And I would say Native American. We are very spiritual people. Mm-hmm. But the hard part about that is we have 500 Native American tribes just in the United States. And so I started thinking about it. Well, which one's the right one? Is it my coastal tribe? Is it my plains tribe? Is it a different tribe? I know we have all these different aspects of things that, you know, we all hold value to and believe, respecting and honoring and our ultimate creator and listening to the Great Spirit. But there was an aspect that was missing. And what my husband helped me see is there's a difference between belief and truth.
1: Hmm.
0: And that was very powerful for me to see. And we have all these different also religions that believe different things. And so when I started digging in the word, and that was really hard for me at first, too. It was kind of intimidating for me.
1: Mm-hmm.
0: But, you know, I found light there. I found substance, things that I can hope for. In Hebrews chapter 11, I believe it says, faith is the substance of things hoped for and the evidence of things not seen. And we always throw the word faith around like it's nothing. But to when I hear that verse, faith is something we can hold on to, something that we can live for. And trusting that God has an ultimate plan, not even just a plan for our lives, but an ultimate plan. One of the greatest things that I learned that really wanted me to become a Christian was I had never heard of Jesus' second coming. I thought that was one of the most profound things. Wait, he came, he died for our sins, but he's going to come again and save us. And he's going to come in the clouds and every nation, every tribe is going to hear him and see him. And it's just going to be a wonderful, beautiful event. And, you know, when I heard that, I said, I need to learn more about the Bible because I had never heard this before. And I grew up with somewhat of a Catholic background too. And even with that, I never heard of this promise of God. Mm-hmm. And I wanted to learn more about it. And a lot of other questions I had, other places weren't answering them for me until I started digging deep in God's word.
1: Well, it's an amazing story, I think, from a number of levels. I'll be honest with you, Denise. Sometimes when I feature individuals who have a spiritual experience from a different background than they relate to, they feel a little uneasy.
0: Yes.
1: But what's so interesting about your story is what I hear you saying is whether you would label yourself a Christian as you do at this time in your life,
0: uh-huh.
1: or whether you would just say you're a Native person, Native woman who has a desire to do what's right and true, you
0: yes.
1: know, when you were younger, you're really the same person in a sense.
0: Yes. And I found I can be Native American and I can be Christian. I don't have to put on two hats.
1: Mm-hmm.
0: God gave me the gift of being Native American, and there's so many beautiful things about our culture that I just love and adore. And I can be both. I don't have to walk in two different worlds. I can be them both at the same time. And I don't have to be afraid or ashamed. I used to think that people would judge me for being a Christian and my friends wouldn't be my friends anymore, or they would look down upon me or differently upon me. But, you know, it was amazing how much they loved to see my change or just my growth, it seemed like. Not necessarily just complete change. I did change a lot, but it was just more of the growth that they seen and mm-hmm. a somewhat of a light now that I was shining.
1: Well, here's kind of the interesting thing, because some of the folks listening today might be wondering just what I'm wondering, Denise, and it's simply this. did this spiritual awakening, did it change your motivation as far as education? Did it help you get more focused? Did it change your, you mentioned partying and all this. Did that make a change in your life?
0: Oh, yes, it did. And sometimes transformation happens very, very slowly. I mean, even a butterfly in the cocoon, it happens. It's a slow transformation. Well, mine was so quick. Once I found out God's word and truth, and it was more of like a set of guidelines to protect me instead of these rules that I had to follow or I was going to go to ultimate hell or something like that. I realized these were just wonderful things to protect me. And so I wanted to make these changes because I started to realize how much I loved God, and I started to want to try to do my best because I know my life would be easier following him. And, you know, that kind of comes along with the further part of my story.
1: We do want to hear the rest of your story. And we don't want to just leave off before you tell some of the most exciting things that I know you've still wanted to communicate. But we do have to step away.
0: Okay.
1: Our time in this segment has slipped away from us. 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We have got more to come. Don't go away. We will be right back.
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1: You're back with Dr. David DeRose on American Indian Living. Today's show is being recorded in Spokane, Washington. We're at the ASI International Convention. August of 2015 is when we're recording the show, and we have the privilege of having, still across from me, Denise Ellenwood. Denise has been sharing with us really a journey, and Denise, if I can just recap, see if I've kind of got your story in a nutshell. You grew up basically not too far from here. We're in Spokane, Washington. You were in Colville, at least the reservation there with the Colville tribe, or the Confederated Tribes, I guess is the more proper way to refer to it.
0: Yes.
1: And you also had coastal roots.
0: Mm-hmm.
1: You were a happy young lady, but there was something missing.
0: Yes, there was.
1: And you looked for more meaning and purpose in life. You were what some people would call a seeker.
0: Yes.
1: And you found yourself going to school. You met your husband actually on the campus, the college campus, was it, or in high school, or when was it?
0: No, we met here in Spokane.
1: Oh, you did? Okay.
0: Yeah, it's funny how God can even use social media.
1: Oh, really?
0: Yes, and we didn't, you know, start a relationship in that way, but more of like a friendship. And then when we finally met, we were inseparable after that.
1: So was this after you had gone through all your educational training that you met your husband?
0: I think it was my last 2 years.
1: Okay.
0: Yeah.
1: So here, you know, as you were telling your story, I'm thinking, you know, when this gentleman came into your life, I pictured you away at school. So you were away at school.
0: Yes.
1: But he wasn't physically there.
0: Well, we did meet here in Spokane, and he started to go to Eastern Washington. He transferred there from the Falls.
1: Okay.
0: Yes.
1: So now let me ask you this. You told us that he was so different. He had never smoked or drank. Did on any level, did you think he was a little bit strange when you first met him?
0: Oh, yes. I thought he was totally off the wall. I never had, because he was, let's see, 22. And most Native American men, or even just men here in college that age, they've had at least drank one time in their life. Mm-hmm. And another crazy part, and I hope he doesn't get mad at me telling this on air, is he was a virgin when I met him. And that's unheard of in this day and age. But he didn't mind that. He still kept his purity because he knew God was going to direct him in the way of the one. And he was patient, mm-hmm. very patient.
1: Okay. And so he knows when he meets you or after communicating with you that you're the one.
0: Yes.
1: And like you shared with us earlier, you didn't think you fit the stereotype that a Christian Native person would be interested in.
0: Yes, I was very intimidated, but Ben, he's seen through that, and you know, he's seen that there was, God gave me gifts, and he gave me a personality and everything that he was looking for in a woman.
1: So he was sharing things with you about the Christian faith.
0: Yes.
1: And you had come from a background where the word Christian, now you never said it this way, but it almost sounded like Christianity was kind of a bad word.
0: Yes. Mm-hmm.
1: And a lot of Native people feel that way.
0: Yes. We have a lot of resentment, and we're almost, you know, we don't want to go in that direction because we've seen some of the hurt that it's done to our people.
1: And at the same time, now your stereotypes are kind of confronted because here's this amazing guy, kind of strange you thought at first, but the more you get to know him, you're saying this is an amazing guy.
0: Yeah.
1: And yet he's saying he's a Christian, and he's starting to tell you these things that are coming from the Bible, and you start studying.
0: Yeah, and the greatest things he told me was, I don't have all the answers, but God does, and truth is there no matter how we say it. It's there. And one of the first interactions I ever had with a Bible study was kind of one of our dates we had. He's like, I'm going to take you to a park, and there's going to be some people there having a Bible study. Would you want to go? And at first, I was very apprehensive, maybe. Mm. And when he said it was an all-nations group, you know, kind of a Native American Bible uh-huh. study group, it kind of got me interested. I wanted to know exactly more. Now I found more Christian Native Americans, so I wanted to interact with them.
1: You've used the term all nations a number of times. Some people listening, when they hear all nations, they hear Africans, Italians, mm-hmm. Asians.
0: Yes.
1: But when you're saying all nations, you're speaking all Native nations.
0: Yes. And I mean, we're huge. We have many, many nations here in the United States. Mm-hmm. So, yes, that is our main goal, is hit every nation, every tribe here in Spokane.
1: So let's come back to your story now. You're not married yet, and you know, if I'm trying to follow the story along, you're finishing your education, you have this relationship, you're studying the Bible. How does your life go from there?
0: Well, I remember sitting there one day, and one of the directors of All Nations Warriors for Christ, how she was speaking about Jesus was just amazing. Like, he was her best friend, like he was the ultimate protector for her. And I remember looking at her thinking, I want to have that. How do you get that? And at that time, I was reading the Word, and I was trying to build that relationship. But sometimes it would get frustrating when I couldn't understand something or something was confusing. But just like in a marriage, and just like I was doing with my husband, you have to get to know the person and not stop getting to know the person. So I started to try to my best. I wanted to know Jesus, and reading his Word and prayer. Prayer was huge. I mean, that's what you do in a marriage and a relationship too, is talking and giving your heart and all that you're feeling to that person. And once I started to do those things, I started to feel that love and that connection that I always yearned for, that I always wanted. I have wonderful and great family, but this was a different kind of love. This was something amazing. And even though I couldn't necessarily hold on to God and Jesus to hold on to me, I knew there was something there, and I knew that he was guiding me and showing me his light.
1: So you mentioned this aspect of family and how God became very close to you, like you're part of his family.
0: Yes, part of his tribe.
1: Okay, very good. And yet at the same time, I know you've shared a bit about your story. There were some family challenges that were about to come into your life, and it's something that really speaks to Indian country. Tell us about what ultimately happened.
0: Yes. When I finally completely gave my heart to God and was baptized, I felt like I was on top of the world and nothing can touch me, nothing can affect me. But even Christians, even when we do become a Christian, we do still face hardships. And I was just leaving math class one day and I had a lot of missed calls. And the first person I called was my grandma. And it was just a really weird tone she had in her mouth. And she had said, Denise, very slowly and softly, your mother has killed herself. And just those words and how she approached it, just, I mean, I remember dropping to my knees, Grandma, you're lying. No, Grandma, that didn't happen. But, you know, suicide is such a horrible thing to swallow. I mean, the word even saying it, it's almost like a stigma to even mention the word or say the word. Mm-hmm. And, but that's, I think, the hard part in our Indian country. I mean, just 3 months before that happened with my mom, a young Native American man about the same age as me, very close friend of mine, had committed suicide.
1: Wow.
0: And it's just a horrible epidemic and just a horrible pain to fill in your heart to have your loved one do something so tragic and for their life to be so dark that they feel like that they have to turn in that direction. And it was so hard for me. I had a son who was only 6 months at the time, and I remember her last word saying to me is kiss my boy for me. And those words will always be in my heart, and I try to share her love with my son each day, because they had an amazing relationship, even though he was just such a young baby. But she was loved by many, and she gave love. I mean, I said earlier, her words each day was, be helpful to yourself and be helpful to others. So, you know, we have to always know that there are a lot of people in this world that have that suffering and pain, but they kind of mask it and hide it well. So I think that's one of the biggest reasons why I want to be involved with Native ministries, is not only are we sharing the health message and the love message, but we want to share the message that there is hope in Jesus Christ, that he has an amazing plan for us for salvation, and he is coming to save us again, and we just have to be patient, and the trials and the suffering we're facing at the present moment are nothing compared to the glory of God.
1: So let's just stop and pause for a minute, because you went through a tragedy with the death of your mother that would send many people, and have sent many people, into spirals that they never pulled out of. And, you know, many times when there's a suicide in the family, there's a chain of depression, maybe other suicides that follow. Did your coming to an understanding of Christianity, having, if you will, a relationship with God, did this make a difference in helping you through that time?
0: Oh, completely. And I often think if this would have happened before I was a Christian, I you know, fear deeply that I would have been down the same road, because I would have felt like I failed her. I would have been very blameful on myself. I would have been very unforgiving towards her and other people maybe that had crossed her. I think there would have been a lot of hate and resentment, and I wouldn't have known how to handle it. I would have been even more lost. So I am just so grateful. You know, it's hard to think of how God can comfort somebody, because, you know, he can't come down and physically wrap his arms around us. But I did feel his presence in the midst of my pain. I really did.
1: That's one of the reasons why your story is so important to me. We do have a lot of listeners who do share a Christian perspective. They feel that they have that relationship that you're talking about. I have many other listeners who say, and I may even hear from some of them, they may say, why are you featuring someone who's sharing from a Christian perspective and spending a whole show talking with her?
0: Yeah.
1: But really, we're talking about deep issues in Indian country.
0: Yes.
1: And you're sharing a personal experience about how something has made a huge difference for your mental health, and it's affected your ability to help other people. And I think it's a story that we often don't share enough.
0: Yes. We need to share this message of hope. A lot of people think that there's no way out, or, you know, it's kind of a hopelessness for the people and the families or communities on what can we do to combat this horrible epidemic and issue. And I believe that the key is through Jesus Christ. And, you know, sometimes I feel like the outcast and the crazy friend that's always talking about Jesus to her Native American friends. Mm-hmm. But you know what? What they've seen in the midst of my pain, going through losing my mother and other obstacles, they've admired that, and they've been thankful that I've been able to share comfort with them too.
1: Tremendous. We have one final segment in today's edition of American Indian Living. Denise will stay by. She's got some final words of encouragement, some positive messages that you don't want to miss. I'm Dr. David DeRose. You're listening to American Indian Living. We will be back. Stay tuned for more.
2: 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However, if you have questions about today's show or would like further information, please call 1-800-775-HOPE. That's 1-800-775-4673. We'll be right back after this.
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1: You're back with Dr. David DeRose on American Indian Living. This is the final segment in today's edition. We've been speaking with Denise Ellenwood. She's been sharing her story, her journey really into finding meaning and purpose. And she's done it in a way that, I'll just be honest with you, some people in Indian country, Denise, you and I were talking about this, would say, you're not really fully Native because you're a Christian. How do you respond to that?
0: Well, you know, We're born with this blood. This blood isn't something that we have to earn by the things we do. I'm a Native American at heart, and I always will be. It's right there flowing through my veins. And, you know, my way of thinking, how I grew up and some of the traditions and values that were instilled for me by my dad, who's very traditional, and a lot of my family on the Colville Indian Reservation. A lot of my ideas and the way of thinking comes from that.
1: So now the real question is, I mean, even as far as how you're raising your children, I mean, some are going to wonder. We actually do have Akaya. He's all mic'd up. You're on the air, Akaya, right now. Did you know that? You want to say hello to the people listening? You want to just say hi? Go for it.
3: Hi.
1: You got it. They're all hearing you. And your mom is going to talk with you just a little bit because we want to know if you realize you're Native.
3: My Native name is Akaya Red Fox Ellenwood.
1: Okay. Akaya Red Fox Ellenwood. Did I get it right?
0: Yeah.
1: And you got some exciting things happening in his life.
0: Akaya, what type of dance do you do right now? What do you wear when you dance at powwows?
3: Fox.
0: Yes, he has a wonderful fox hide that he wears, this little fox tail drags on the floor, and he has feather bustle. It's just a beautiful outfit that both his grandpas had designed for him.
3: But one time I was acting like a fancy dancer.
0: Yeah, and then he started to move like a fancy dancer. So okay. Me and his papas decided it was time to switch him to fancy dance.
3: That's why I'm not going to wear that anymore. That's why I'm Woody.
0: We can pass it down to your younger brother, huh?
3: Yes, pass it down to my brother.
1: So is there something new in the works for you? What's happening?
3: I'm being
0: a fancy dancer? Yeah. And what do you wear on your head? Do you remember what it's called that you wear on
3: a
0: your
3: roach.
0: Head? A roach. A roach, yes.
1: What is a roach?
3: A thing that looks like a crown, like kind of like that thing.
0: There's a picture that we're looking at.
1: Yeah, you're pointing to a picture here, and on the radio, no one can see you. That's the problem. Yeah.
0: It's made out of, do you remember what animal it's made out of?
3: Deer.
0: No, porcupine quills.
1: Really? Okay.
0: Yes, yes.
3: Well, it could poke you.
0: Yes, but it won't poke you.
3: Yes.
1: Great. So he's being raised every bit of Native, but you're also sharing with him these Christian principles that you were sharing, right?
0: Yes.
1: So let's come back to some of these big challenges in Indian country. You're telling us in your own experience that you can be just as Native and value your Native culture just as much as anyone, if not more. And yet you've also embraced Christian values. And from your perspective, one of the things that's helped you and you believe would help other Native young people and people of whatever age are some of these Christian principles. Here's what I want to share with you, and I want to kind of get your reaction to it, Denise. We've had other folks on our show who've talked about suicide prevention in Indian country.
0: Yes.
1: And some of them have been doing great work apart from any religious philosophy. They're not Christians, or if they are, they're not making a part of their program. But they're trying to connect youth with their Native culture and helping them see that they're part of the community and part of the family. And they're doing this for youth. Suicide prevention. Do you see any parallels in what they're doing? I mean, you mentioned to us that you see Christianity and a relationship with Jesus as kind of being the ultimate, if I'm paraphrasing a bit, but kind of the ultimate suicide prevention. How do you relate to some of these other things that are happening?
0: Well, you know, our culture is important. We believe in our Creator and the Great Spirit, and we can use those tools from our culture along with to help suicide prevention like others are doing. But with holding the aspect too with Christianity and the importance of prayer, the importance of hope, and that there is a future for us even in the midst of our pain and suffering, and that, you know, we have to go up this hard, steep, very rough mountain. But when we get to the top and we start going down, it does get easier. Mm-hmm. And just working with our youth and showing them that we can combat these things, and we can work together as our community to uplift each other and support one another and not be afraid to talk about these hard things like suicide or, you know, a challenge we're facing, maybe with bullying or maybe depression, difficult things that we're doing maybe in teen life, not really fitting in, all these different things when we're older. I think job loss, not having enough money, maybe mm-hmm. not being able to provide for our families, just having open dialogue to be able to talk and having a safe place and safe environment for any age to be able to come and you know, and have someone to come to talk about these things.
1: So let's come back to your profession.
0: Mm-hmm.
1: You're working with young children. What age?
0: 4 and 5.
1: Okay, so you're working with 4 and 5 year olds. You have this perspective. You really value Native culture. You're especially interested in your people, Native Americans from all Native nations.
0: Yes.
1: At the same time, you have this Christian perspective that some of those Native kids, they may be from homes that share those Christian values, but others may not. How do you help them in a way that doesn't make the parents feel that you're pushing something spiritually that they're not comfortable with? Has that been something you've had to wrestle with?
0: Yes, we've had those, but I think every parent can appreciate us showing love. Mm-hmm. And, you know, we can show the love of Jesus with not even saying his name in some instances. Just showing a child that even when they've come from difficult situations, that they're valued and loved. Or maybe even the child themselves are maybe kind of a handful or hard to work with. But they're still loved by us teachers, and they're loved by God. So mm-hmm. all parents can value and love that. And I think a lot of parents, and with our Native American culture, prayer is an important part mm-hmm. of our culture. And for them to see their kids going home and saying good, meaningful prayers, a lot of parents appreciate that, even if they're not of Christian values, just to know that their child is praying to our Creator and is putting their trust in Him. It's powerful, very powerful.
1: Well, our show is rapidly winding up today, Denise. One of the things we like to do is give people an opportunity to get further information, to find ways to connect with some of the things we featured on the show. Now, we didn't talk about this before doing the program. Is there a website? Are there resources that you'd like to point people in the direction of that would help them if they're kind of on a journey like you were some years ago?
0: Yeah, one of the big ones that I've been through for dealing with the loss of my mother to suicide is the American Suicide Prevention. They have amazing resources to help cope with the hurt. I put on a International Survivors of Suicide Day on my reservation a couple years ago, and they gave me all the tools to be able to put that on.
1: Oh, okay.
0: So if you're a listener that is maybe in a community dealing with that, look into those resources. They give you everything you need to know, and all you need to do is just be able to carry it out.
1: Great. So tell me the name again of this organization.
0: The American Foundation for Suicide Prevention, AFSP.org.
1: Okay. You think we got it? We got it.
0: Yes.
1: Okay, very good. Listen, Denise, it's been great to have you on the show.
0: Yes.
1: You've been very open with us, sharing your own story. I think it's given people a lot of inspiration and hope, whether they're dealing with difficulties in the family or whether it's just the challenge of going away from the res to go to school. Any final words of encouragement to our listeners?
0: Well, maybe I can give them the words of my mother. Be helpful to yourself always, and be helpful to others. And always give people a smile, because, you know, they can really be hurting inside. And we all are loved by our ultimate Creator, and we need to always remember that.
1: Thank you so much. Denise Ellenwood, thank you for sharing your journey and your experience. I'm Dr. David DeRose. Today's show has slipped away from us. For all of us with American Indian Living, we hope today's show, as always, has helped you enjoy the best of health.
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4: Today we're going to read some of the best-loved words of Jesus found in John 14, beginning in verse 2. In my Father's house are many mansions. If it were not so, I would have told you. I go to prepare a place for you. And if I go and prepare a place for you, I will come again and receive you to myself, that where I am, there you may be also. A while back, I read about a new world record for house prices. Apparently, real estate baron Tim Blixeth is building a home at the Yellowstone Club near Bozeman, Montana, that's going on the market for $155 million. Now, that beats the former world record of $139 million for a house in Windlesham, England, and comes in $30 million above a house owned by Donald Trump in Palm Beach, Florida. Now, of course, you might be wondering what you get for $155 million that you don't already have in your current residence. And while details are kind of sketchy, I do know that the house will be 53,000 square feet with 10 bedrooms and 160 acres of property. Additionally, it's going to have a private chairlift to take you to Yellowstone Club's private ski runs, an indoor-outdoor swimming pool, a private home movie theater, and of course, for the money, it comes fully furnished. Now, chances are that it won't take long for someone else to up the ante and build a more expensive home, because somebody out there is not going to be able to handle the fact that someone in Bozeman, Montana is going to have a better house than them. Which brings me to an important biblical point that Jesus made some 2,000 years ago. You might not have a multi-million dollar home located in a private ski resort, but you do have title to the most expensive home in the history of the universe. And I guarantee that nobody's ever going to build one anywhere on earth that's going to be worth more. When Jesus was preparing to leave his disciples, he made them a startling promise. In my Father's house, he said, are many mansions. I go to prepare a place for you. Now, in the original Greek language, the word translated mansions doesn't quite mean the same thing as a mansion here on earth, but these are still the most expensive homes in the history of the world. Just take a moment today and contemplate what it cost God to provide you with a heavenly home. The Bible says in the book of Ephesians that the Holy Spirit is the guarantee of our inheritance until the redemption of the purchased possession. Now, that means that the price tag to your heavenly home isn't exactly attached to the house. It's actually attached to you. And your salvation cost Jesus everything he had. Your place in heaven was paid for with the life of God's Son. And with a price tag like that, maybe that's why Jesus told us to make our treasures in heaven our first priority instead of our bank account on earth. Everything here, after all, is going to pass away. But the treasure you have in heaven, that lasts forever. And besides, laying up treasure in heaven is just a better way to live.

I'm sure everyone here today recognizes that great melody, the Red Foley classic, Just a Closer Walk with Thee. And no Helm album would be complete without this great song. Would everybody join in and help us

It was a disaster of historic proportions. In 1855, archaeologists from Britain and France searching for the biblical Nineveh made some astounding discoveries in and near Mosul in Iraq. Finds of this nature validated the Bible and enriched museums like the Louvre and the British Museum. Carvings and cuneiform tablets and massive statues were unearthed, and many tons of priceless ancient artifacts were shipped down the Euphrates River. When the trove reached Basra, it would be transported to Paris. But it never made it. The flotilla left Baghdad on May the 13th of that year, and a week after, bandits began boarding the ship, loaded down with one of the most remarkable collections of Assyrian artifacts ever assembled, and they demanded money. Now, during a subsequent raid, things really went south. The ship and several rafts sank, and the entire trove of antiquities was lost in the Euphrates River. Some of it was salvaged and is now on display in the Louvre and other museums, but much of it was never recovered. The Al-Qurna disaster was a disaster. One of the great strengths of the Bible is that so much of it is verifiable by history and archaeology. You can visit the foundations of the Palace of Xerxes in Shushan. You can see ancient Babylon, Jerusalem, Lebanon, Turkey, all home to sites mentioned in the Bible, which you can visit today. The kings and queens and other historical figures in Scripture all actually lived. David wrote in Psalm 119, "I rejoice at your word as one who finds great treasure." The Bible is the word of God. History, prophecy, archaeology, and more make that readily apparent. John Bradshaw, It Is Written.

0: 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I came out in the 11th grade. Nobody was embracing you. The kids were cruel. 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
2: It has stood the test of time. 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Still relevant in today's complex world. It is written. Sharing hope around the globe.

0: I'm John Bradshaw. This is It Is Written. Thanks for joining me. Peter was a wealthy tailor who lived in 12th century France. By all accounts, he wasn't a very religious man early in his life, but when he became a Christian, his life took a very dangerous course because Peter dared oppose the most powerful man in all of Europe, a man who had put to death many people like Peter before. And Peter's story opens up to us a fascinating Bible prophecy. I'm in Worms, Germany, the very place where the famous German reformer Martin Luther took a bold and courageous stand against a corrupt medieval church, which demanded that he renounce his belief in salvation by grace. It was just 150 yards or so behind where I'm now sitting that Martin Luther squared off against that medieval church, and he spoke boldly, declaring these words: "I cannot and will not recant anything, for to go against conscience is neither right nor safe. Here I stand. I can do no other. So help me God." Luther's courageous faith enabled the Protestant Reformation to sweep across Germany and Europe, forever changing the face of Christianity. It is also here in Worms that you find another much larger monument to Luther. Here you see him as the central figure, and those who assisted in the Reformation surround him. One of these men is Peter Waldo, a wealthy merchant turned preacher. Peter's story and that of his followers is amazing, but it's one that's almost forgotten by the modern Christian church. While this monument places Waldo and Luther close to each other, in real life, this was not the case. In fact, Waldo and Luther never met, because Peter Waldo lived more than 300 years before Luther. But it was Waldo's legacy that reached across the centuries to influence Luther and other reformers to faithfully stand for the true gospel. Peter was living in Lyon, in France, when he gave his life to Jesus and began reading the Bible. His determination to live by the Bible alone put him in direct conflict with the most powerful man in Europe, the Pope of Rome. 12th century Europe was dominated by popes and the priests and kings loyal to them. It was also a time when the church strayed far from the simple gospel. Prophecy had predicted this in Daniel and Revelation. Daniel 7 verse 25, "He shall speak pompous words against the Most High, shall persecute the saints of the Most High, and shall intend to change times and law. Then the saints shall be given into his hand for a time and times and half a time." Peter and his followers saw this departure from Bible truth, and they began to show from the Bible that many of the church's teachings were not found in Scripture, and in fact, were positively harmful to people. They correctly pointed out that the teaching of purgatory is not in Scripture. They also rejected the veneration of saints. They challenged the Mass and the Catholic Church's authority as being the sole determiner of truth and salvation. Peter ultimately found himself here at the Vatican in 1179 in a meeting with Pope Alexander III. Along with one of his disciples, Peter had to defend his beliefs, beliefs that ultimately were condemned at the Third Lateran Council later that year. And then a few years later, in 1184, Peter and his followers were excommunicated from the church. Finally, at the Fourth Lateran Council in 1215, the Waldensians, as they later became known, were declared to be heretics. This put the Waldensians in a very dangerous predicament. They were conscience-bound to follow the teachings of Jesus as found in the Bible. But the Roman Church, aided by the strong arm of the state, made it impossible for them to do this without risking torture and even death. And this threat was very real. Just a few years before, in the year 1211, the Church had begun persecuting the Waldensians when she burned more than 80 of them to death. As the fires of persecution were lit, a unique Bible prophecy came to life, helping the Waldensians survive a period of intense persecution. These rugged mountains became their hiding place during long centuries of persecution. The Roman Church of that era sought through every possible method to destroy this people's loyal obedience to Scripture. But God had His hand over His faithful servants. In fact, Bible prophecy predicted the precise way God would protect them from their persecutors. We read it in Revelation 12, 14. But the woman was given two wings of a great eagle, that she might fly into the wilderness to her place, where she is nourished for a time and times and half a time from the presence of the serpent. So that serpent spewed water out of his mouth like a flood after the woman, that he might cause her to be carried away by the flood. But the earth helped the woman, and the earth opened its mouth and swallowed up the flood which the dragon had spewed out of his mouth. You see, in a very real way, the earth helped the woman, the church, as she was being persecuted. Those Waldensian Christians refused to compromise their faith in God's word, even in the face of death. And so the earth helped the woman. They fled to the place that God had prepared for them. Here in the recesses of these grand mountains, in their valleys, peaks, and caves, the Waldensians were free to worship God according to the Scriptures, where no pope or priest could menace them. I'll have more in just a moment.
1: 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Here's a sample.
0: Thanks for stopping by. Here's a Bible verse that spells out the reality of growing in faith in God. Malachi 3:3 says, "And he shall purify the sons of Levi and purge them as gold and silver, that they may offer unto the Lord an offering in righteousness." You want to know the uncomfortable truth? We need purifying. That's often why difficulties come our way, because God knows we need them to refine us. Few people enjoy trials, but the truth is, trials are often the best thing that can happen to us, because they refine us. They drive us to God in prayer. They help us see our spiritual weak points, and they encourage us to grow and learn new habits and attitudes. No, I'm not campaigning for more trials in my life. But when we see that we need God to purify us, we'll react differently when trials come. I'm John Bradshaw for It Is Written. Let's live today by every word. This is It Is Written, and I'm John Bradshaw. Thanks for joining me. The Waldensian Christians weren't content to keep the gospel to themselves in their mountain retreats here in northern Italy. They understood how the church's superstitious teachings were destroying people's lives, and even worse, how they were destroying people's hope of eternal life. They saw multitudes of people across Europe struggling under false teachings. They saw people trying to achieve salvation by relying on their own works, afflicting their bodies through wearisome pilgrimages, health-destroying fasts, painful penances, and even self-imposed tortures. People living in the Dark Ages were emotionally burdened, laboring under the misconception that the God of heaven is a hateful, a vengeful God who inflicts the most awful punishments upon people for the least infractions of the church's rules. The Waldensians longed to see their fellow

0: and not on their own good works. Just like it says in Romans chapter 3. Romans 3, 10 through 12. There is none righteous, no, not one. They have all turned aside. They have together become unprofitable. There is none who does good, no, not one. The Bible is very clear that our own good works can never save us. In fact, Isaiah wrote that our righteousnesses are as filthy rags. The only way we can hope to go from unrighteousness to righteousness is by accepting that we are sinners and by believing that God loves us just as we are. Jesus came into this world to die for us and pay the penalty for our sins while we were sinners. And there's nothing we can do to earn the favor of God. We can respond to the favor of God, but we can never earn it.
1: For when we were still without strength, in due time Christ died for the ungodly. For scarcely for a righteous man will one die, yet perhaps for a good man someone would even dare to die. But God demonstrates His own love toward us, in that while we were still sinners, Christ died for us. Romans 5, 6 through 8.
0: It was for the purpose of sharing this wonderful news of salvation that the Waldensian believers established little schools such as this one. Here they trained their pastors and sent them out as missionaries to the rest of Europe. This school was known as the College of the Barbs, and it's still remote even today, hidden way back up here in the mountains. And even though it was built centuries ago, its stone walls still stand as a witness of the unshakable faith these people had in Jesus and the Bible. The word Barb meant uncle, which is what the Waldensians used to call their pastors, uncle. Now, this was in stark contrast to the practice of the Roman Church, which would refer to its priests as father, something the Waldensians understood to be condemned by what Jesus said in Matthew 23 and verse 9, when He said, "And call no man your father upon the earth, for one is your Father, which is in heaven."

Here, the young Waldensian pastors would train under the more experienced Barbs. They would study scripture around this table. And since the printing press had not yet been invented, they hand-copied the Bible and translated it into the common language. Then they would go out from this place disguised as peddlers and merchants. Some went as students to the universities, for 3 years serving as missionaries. They traveled throughout Europe with their hand-copied scriptures hidden in the lining of their clothes or in their bags. Very carefully, they would share portions of scripture with people they thought were receptive. Often, they would secretly leave a portion of scripture for someone to find. And that little fragment of scripture would beam a glorious light into the darkened hearts and lives of people who had been so long kept in bondage. Wherever they went, they left a revival behind them. Now this angered the priests, who lost their superstitious stranglehold on the people. And if the Waldensian pastor was caught, he knew his fate. First, he'd be tortured in an attempt to get information about where his people lived. And then, he'd be killed in the most painful of ways. Over a period of several hundred years, those loyal to the popes of Rome invaded these peaceful valleys. The Waldensians were hunted like wild animals. Men, women, even children were ruthlessly murdered. No one was spared. During these times, the Waldensians moved higher up these valleys, often hiding in caves like the cave behind me. In fact, hiding in the cave behind me. It was here that the Waldensians fled. Here they hid. Here they worshipped. Here they prayed. And all too often, tragically, here they died.

It was in this very cave, and other caves just like it throughout this area, that the Waldensian believers hid as their persecutors sought to find them. Maybe the cave can hold 100 people, perhaps a few more, but not many more. You can imagine them huddled together, waiting in faith for the persecution time to pass. And they certainly weren't here because it was comfortable. It's cold in here and damp. The walls are damp. There's water dripping down constantly from above. Underfoot, it's just dirt. What isn't dirt is stone or rocks. The ceiling is high up there, the stone ceiling arching over us. It's a lot like a cathedral in here. Many were not able to escape the savagery of their persecutors. History records that this group of people stood up against some of the worst persecutions any human beings have ever endured. And they did so for hundreds and hundreds of years. And all because of their biblical faith in Jesus.

0: In the 1520s and 30s, the Waldensians decided to investigate the stories they'd been hearing about Christians from Germany and other places who were returning to the Bible and were rejecting the traditions of Rome. So some of their pastors traveled north into Switzerland and Germany and met with the reformers. They shared with the Protestant leaders about their ancient faith and their long dark night of persecution. Both parties were shocked. The reformers, because they had no idea that there was a people that had been able to resist Rome's tyranny. And the Waldenses, to discover that they were not alone, that there were others who also believed the gospel of salvation by grace. On October the 12th, 1532, Protestant leaders from across Europe came here to the Waldensian valleys and met with the spiritual leaders of the Waldensians during a six-day Bible conference in the little village of Chanfaran. This monument memorializes this historic event when the church in the wilderness, so long in hiding, joined with the Reformation, a Reformation that would take its faith from the Bible alone. One of their agreements was that the Waldenses would help the Reformed churches translate the Bible. So the ancient manuscripts of the Old and New Testaments that the Waldenses had preserved for centuries were now translated into French. And the worldly poor Waldenses took up an offering from their meager resources to pay for its printing. In this way, the Waldenses gave the light of truth to the rest of Europe. You see, these faithful believers understood something that we need to be reminded of today. True saving faith cannot be possessed outside the Bible. Church traditions and forms can only take a person so far. Religious ceremonies and customs do not save a person. Real saving faith, the type of faith that's able to withstand the fires of persecution, the sort of faith that Jesus said will lead to eternal life, is found in the Word of God. The Apostle Paul said in Romans 10 and verse 17, "So then faith comes by hearing, and hearing by the Word of God." That's why it's so vital that we come to the Bible and get to know it for ourselves. It's more important than I can stress that we take the time necessary to read God's Word, to study God's Word, and hear His voice speaking to us individually. And God will do that in the Bible. If it's peace you need look no further than the Holy Scriptures. If you're looking for love, you'll find the one who loves the most in God's Word. If you're looking for freedom from guilt and forgiveness from sin, you can read about Calvary and God's perfect plan of forgiveness, a plan He devised especially for you. The Bible contains everything that we need for life and love and hope and faith. And the Waldensians understood that. I hope you'll get the book I'm offering you this week. It's called Revelation Today. It adds a lot of details to the end time scenario presented in the book of Revelation. 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It untangles the end time prophetic scenario to let you see how the battle between good and evil ultimately plays out. Just call or write and I will send you Revelation Today. 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Peter Waldo and his fellow Waldensians are the hidden heroes of the Reformation. They remained faithful to God throughout one of the darkest periods of persecution in all of history. That's why it's so incredibly appropriate that Martin Luther and Peter Waldo are united here on this monument in Worms, Germany, even though they were separated by 350 years of history. You see, they both understood that the Bible, and the Bible alone, is the basis of our faith. Some of these men and women depicted here at this monument died for their faith in Jesus Christ. It might not be that God is calling you to die for Him today, but it's certainly true that God is calling you to live for Him today. Can you do that? Can you make that decision? That decision that the Bible, the Word of God, will be the foundation for your life, that the God of the Bible, the Creator of the Bible, can create in you a new heart, that the Savior of the Bible can take away your sins and give you heaven's forgiveness in the place of your guilt. Can you make the decision today that faith in God will be the cornerstone of your life and that you will allow the power of God into your life to make you what you could never make yourself and to keep you in a way that you could never keep yourself? These believed in the power of the Word of God, and you can experience the power of the Word of God today. Let's pray together now. Our Father in heaven, thank you for the example given us by these great heroes of faith, some of the hidden heroes. We perhaps don't really appreciate what others before us have done to deliver to us access to the Word of God, freedom to worship, and the privilege of knowing you. Lord, while in this world the vast majority of us have freedom to read what we want to read and worship how we want to worship, I pray that guided by your Spirit, we wouldn't squander that opportunity, but lead us to know Jesus the Savior truly according to the Bible. Give us the freedom that the Bible promises us, that we can walk not in darkness, but in your marvelous light. We look forward to the day when Jesus is going to return. I pray the day would be soon. We look forward to eternity with you. And we thank you for this promise, for this great hope. And we pray in Jesus' name. Amen. Thanks for joining me today. I look forward to seeing you again next time. Until then, remember, it is written, man shall not live by bread alone, but by every word that proceeds from the mouth of God.
1: 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We hope you have been blessed and that your faith in God has been renewed. 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

Today I'm reading from John chapter 7 and verse 17, where the Bible says, "If anyone wants to do his will, he shall know concerning the doctrine, whether it is from God or whether I speak on my own authority." You know, there are some things in life that you really only know by doing. For example, take the lofty art of bungee jumping. If I want to know whether or not it actually works, I could go down to the bridge with my scientific calculator and figure things out from a strictly mathematical perspective. Is the cord short enough to stop me before I hit the bottom? Is the elasticity of the cord appropriate for my body weight? Is the wind blowing in the right direction at the right speed? Yes. So I know for sure that it's going to work, right? Well, not exactly. The only way I'm going to know for sure is to strap on the bungee cord and jump, because there are some things in life you only really know by doing. You might love to read books and watch documentaries about hiking in the Amazon jungle, but the only way you're going to know for sure what it's like is to hop on a plane and try it. You might have watched a million different people go for a polar bear swim on New Year's Day, but the only way you're going to know what they're talking about is to try it for yourself. And according to the Bible, that's the way it works with the Christian faith. There are people who have memorized a lot of facts and can win most of the debates in the study groups at church, no problem. They can recite books of the Bible, and they know all the fundamentals of the Christian faith by heart. Maybe they've even read a lot of the great works of notable Christian writers and hold a PhD in theology. But according to Jesus, that's not enough. If you really want to understand Christian doctrine, you've got to live it. Jesus' critics suggested that he was a self-made man whose teachings didn't come from God. The answer Jesus gave them is remarkable. "If you were doing the will of God," he said, "you'd be able to tell for sure whether or not I come from God." In other words, authentic spiritual knowledge belongs to those who are actually doing the will of God, living the Christian faith. Anything else is just empty religion. Here's how it plays out. You'll never know the joy that Jesus talks about until you walk the same path Jesus walked. You'll never know the peace and contentment that Paul talks about until you walk the same path that he followed in pursuit of Jesus. You'll never see the spectacular miracles Moses witnessed until you have the friendship with God that he had. If you really want to get into the meat and potatoes of what this book, the Bible, has to say, if you really want to understand it, you're going to have to live it out in your life. And you know what you're going to find? It turns out that living by this book is just a much better way to live.

What if by death to living they can thy glory see? I'll take my cross

Since God chose you to be the holy people whom he loves, you must clothe yourselves with tender-hearted mercy, kindness, humility, gentleness, and patience. You must make allowance for each other's faults and forgive the person who offends you. Remember, the Lord forgave you, so you must forgive others. And the most important piece of clothing you must wear is love. Love is what binds us all together. And let the peace that comes from Christ rule in your hearts. For as members of one body, you are all called to live in peace and always be thankful. Let the words of Christ in all their richness live in your hearts and make you wise. Use his words to teach and counsel each other. Sing psalms and hymns and spiritual songs to God with thankful hearts. And whatever you do or say, let it be as a representative of the Lord Jesus, all the while giving thanks through him to God the Father. But this precious treasure, this light and power that now shine within us, is held in perishable containers, that is, in our weak bodies, so that everyone can see that our glorious power is from God and is not our own. We are pressed on every side by troubles, but we are not crushed and broken. We are perplexed, but we don't give up and quit. We are hunted down, but God never abandons us. We get knocked down, but we get up again and keep going. That is why we never give up. Though our bodies are dying, our spirits are being renewed every day. For our present troubles are quite small and won't last very long. Yet they produce for us an immeasurably great glory that will last forever. So we don't look at the troubles we can see right now. Rather, we look forward to what we have not seen. For the troubles we see will soon be over, but the joys to come will last forever. If God is for us, who can ever be against us? Since God did not spare even his own Son, but gave him up for us all, won't God, who gave us Christ, also give us everything else? Who dares accuse us whom God has chosen for his own? Will God? No. He is the one who has given us right standing with himself. Who then will condemn us? Will Christ Jesus? No, for he is the one who died for us and was raised to life for us and is sitting at the place of highest honor next to God, pleading for us. Can anything ever separate us from Christ's love? Does it mean he no longer loves us if we have trouble or calamity or are persecuted or hungry or cold or in danger or threatened with death? No, despite all these things, overwhelming victory is ours through Christ who loved us. And I am convinced that nothing can ever separate us from his love. Death can't and life can't. The angels can't and the demons can't. Our fears for today, our worries about tomorrow, and even the powers of hell can't keep God's love away. Whether we are high above the sky or in the deepest ocean, nothing in all creation will ever be able to separate us

Here's a great passage from the Bible to help you with your day. It's found in John 7 and verse 18, where the Bible says, "He who speaks from himself seeks his own glory. But he who seeks the glory of the one who sent him is true, and no unrighteousness is in him." With all the voices in the religious world today, and with so many of them saying different things, you want a surefire test to know whether or not someone's the real thing? Well, here it is in John chapter 7. When critics were trying to pick Jesus to pieces, suggesting that his ministry was nothing but a self-serving sham, he makes a remarkably simple but important point. If someone is working from wrong motives, you're going to know it, because they'll be rabid self-promoters. The whole ministry is going to be wrapped up in how important a particular individual is. I remember well a minister who will remain completely unnamed. On his program, he continually talked about how smart he was, how experienced he was, and how wise he was. And then, for an astronomical fee, he offered to spend a few minutes with you personally to help you analyze your own life so that you could become as successful as him. Now, by Jesus' standard in John chapter 7, there were red flags all over the place. The gospel of Christ was a secondary subject on this guy's show, and it all revolved around him. "Watch out," says Jesus. "If someone is speaking from their own authority, and their ministry was born for the wrong reasons, you're going to know it, because they're going to be their own favorite subject. But if you've come across the real thing, you'll know it, because that person will only seek the glory of God. Their entire focus, their entire modus operandi is going to be focused exclusively on the glory of God. They won't much notice if they don't get honorable mention on the front page of the paper or get an award at a prestigious banquet, because that's not what they're all about. Their own identity has been completely lost in the cause of Christ." Now, of course, Jesus was talking about his own ministry, and his is the only pure ministry that has ever existed in the history of the Christian church. The rest of us make mistakes and have to continually fight against the tendency to focus on self. But the tendency should still be there if we're living our lives for God. Our first focus should be the kingdom of God, not the kingdom of self. And just in case you didn't think this applies to you in your day-to-day life because you're not a preacher, think again. The Bible says in 2 Corinthians 5 that all believers have been given the ministry of reconciliation, which means that if you profess to follow Christ at all, you've been named a minister by God Himself. Now, the question you've got to ask is this. When people examine your life to see if it's the real thing, and believe me, they will, what are they going to find? Is your life today going to be about your glory or God's? And of course, living for the glory of God is what we were created for in the first place. So that makes it just a much better way to live.

While resting one evening by the side of the road, I saw an old farmer in a field he'd just hoed. His face was all brown and wrinkled by the wind, and he was talking to the Lord, just like he'd be talking to a friend. "Well, sir," he said in a voice calm and quiet, "them corn tassels need sacking, but I got no string to tie it. Had no rain in so long that the fields are mighty dusty, and it's been so unbearable hot that the kids are even getting fussy. Now that grass down in the pasture should be knee-high. If we could just have a little shower, Lord, it might keep the cow from going dry. Ah, but listen to me talking, you'd think I wasn't grateful. Why, if you didn't know me so well, Lord, you'd think I was downright hateful. You'd think I'd forgot about the new calf that you sent and the money in the mail that took care of the rent. Ma's coal's better and Johnny's home from the Navy and that good Sunday dinner of chicken, dumplings, and gravy. The new preacher you sent us, Lord, he sure is a fine young man. Why, he's just converting them sinners to beat the band. Well, guess I'll be moseying along, Lord. Won't take no more your time. Guess there's plenty folks hereabouts waiting to ring your line. Evening to you, Lord, and watch over us tonight. And don't you worry about us none, Lord, 'cause everything's gonna be all right.

It was a disaster of historic proportions. In 1855, archaeologists from Britain and France searching for the biblical Nineveh made some astounding discoveries in and near Mosul in Iraq. Finds of this nature validated the Bible and enriched museums like the Louvre and the British Museum. Carvings and cuneiform tablets and massive statues were unearthed, and many tons of priceless ancient artifacts were shipped down the Euphrates River. When the trove reached Basra, it would be transported to Paris, but it never made it. The flotilla left Baghdad on May the 13th of that year, and a week after, bandits began boarding the ship, loaded down with one of the most remarkable collections of Assyrian artifacts ever assembled, and they demanded money. Now, during a subsequent raid, things really went south. The ship and several rafts sank, and the entire trove of antiquities was lost in the Euphrates River. Some of it was salvaged and is now on display in the Louvre and other museums, but much of it was never recovered. The Al-Qurna disaster was a disaster. One of the great strengths of the Bible is that so much of it is verifiable by history and archaeology. You can visit the foundations of the Palace of Xerxes in Shushan. You can see ancient Babylon, Jerusalem, Lebanon, Turkey, all home to sites mentioned in the Bible, which you can visit today. The kings and queens and other historical figures in Scripture all actually lived. David wrote in Psalm 119, "I rejoice at your word as one who finds great treasure." The Bible is the word of God. History, prophecy, archaeology, and more make that readily apparent. John Bradshaw, It Is Written.

Let's pray together. Father in heaven, God, we want to know you with greater clarity. We sense that there's something extremely attractive about you. I mean, that's why we're here. We've seen just enough to know that you are everything to us. And yet, it's fuzzy. We're broken, we're wounded, we're dysfunctional. There are things going on in our life's experiences that block our perception of you. So, Father, please lift the veil from our thinking. Give us more than human understanding right now. Help us to see things as they really are. And please, Lord, speak to the hearts of each person here above and beyond what I've prepared. Please communicate secretly, specially, personally to each one, whatever it is that each one needs to know in this time together. In Jesus' name, amen. So I have, for my time with you, the largest task out of the five sessions that I have with you, because I need to somehow, by the grace of God, cover Genesis 15 through chapter 18 to verse 15, and I didn't put this here, some in chapter 21. Because it's all one story, really. It's all connected. Now, it's a big bite of material to cover, and I want you to know where we're going so that you can take effective notes and you can revisit the material in the future, okay? So here's what we're doing. We're going to look at four covenant scenes in Genesis. God's covenant with Abraham, which is where we're going to begin. Hagar and Ishmael, which is a very fascinating story that has a lot to say to us about our own personal experience as well as the history. The sign of the covenant. And then Isaac, the covenant son. These are the four segments of the narrative of Genesis that we're going to be covering right now. And I'll be looping back to the covenant with Abram as we come to the close of our time together, all right? So in Genesis chapter 15, it's remarkable how the covenant with Abram begins. We're coming out of chapter 14 that James just led us through, where Abram and his men delivered Lot, his nephew, from some forces that had taken him captive, and there were all kinds of spoils of war. There were material items, material goods, right? And Abram refused those material goods because he didn't want to be indebted to those he had valiantly delivered, right? So he refused the spoils of war. He said, I don't want any of it. You guys can, and he gave instructions for how he thought it should be divided, all right? So that's chapter 14 ending, and then we come to chapter 15, verse 1, and this is one of the high points of Scripture, in my opinion. This is a remarkable declaration on the part of God to Abram. Watch this. Chapter 15, verse 1, and these things, the word of the Lord came to Abram in a vision, saying, there's a typo there, obviously, but here's the part you want. Do not be afraid, Abram. Notice the language. I am your shield, your exceedingly great reward. Note the word reward. God is saying, you just refused, and God is affirming his refusal of the material goods that were at his disposal. God's affirming that, and he's saying, but Abram, you have something far superior. You have me. You have me. So God is making reward an interpersonal reality here. An interpersonal reality. I thought immediately when I read this of Psalm 63, verse 3, where David is contemplating the interpersonal nature of reality and our eternal reward and our present reward, and he's singing to God, and he says, God, your loving kindness, your hesed, which is the word of the covenant that we'll be coming to in a moment, is the word that is used here. Your loving kindness, your hesed, your faithfulness, your relational faithfulness to me is better than life itself. Amen. Isn't that something?
What we have here is a sense in which we can begin to reach higher than anything material. And we can realize that love, listen everybody, love is the only eternally sustainable principle in existence. And love is not only the only eternally sustainable currency, relational currency, love is the only eternally exponential reality. It has the potential for endless growth. There is no ceiling, no floor, no walls. Love is of such a nature because of God's love. God is love, and God is this infinite, titanic, oceanic love. So massive that you can drink of the ocean of his love for eternity and be expanded in your own personhood by it and never exhaust it. So listen, listen, listen. God is love, and love is the only principle that you can always have more of, more of, more. You can always love somebody more than you ever have loved them before. You can always be loved with a quality of love more astounding than you have ever known love. And our eternity, beginning now, by the way, I don't have time to go into that, but it begins now. Our eternity, which begins now, is really just an expansion of our personal identities within the parameters, the infinite parameters of God's love. So something like this is going on, in my opinion, and my opinion, I think, is based on what Scripture is communicating. Something like this is going on. Our universe, from the subatomic level to the atomic level, is a massive act of love in motion that has suffered an interruption. And God is in the process of rectifying that interruption so that only love will continue on for all eternity future and those who live in love. 1 John chapter 4, verse 16. God is love, and anybody who lives in love lives in God, and God in that person. So this is the thing behind the thing behind the thing behind the thing that's going on in Scripture, Genesis to Revelation. I mean, if you really want to see what's happening in Scripture, it is God's effort to return human beings to their original state of this massive capacity for relational integrity, faithfulness, and love. That's what's going on in the text. And God tells Abram this. Now, this means that material rewards pale in comparison to relational rewards. Now, you know this on the level of all your personal relationships just as human beings, right? You have a son, you have a daughter, you have a husband, you have a wife. If that's not going well right now, if you have a boyfriend, girlfriend, and it's kind of not going, this illustration isn't for you. But if you're in love with somebody, if you're in love with somebody, you have tasted as with the tip of your tongue what all of reality is supposed to be composed of in all directions. Okay, so that's what's going on in the biblical narrative. Now watch this. So in chapter 15, God says, hey, I'm your reward. And then Abram says, but God, there's a problem. I know you made this promise to me earlier in the text, chapter 12 specifically. Your children are going to be as numerous as the stars of heaven, and all the nations of the world will be blessed through your lineage, right? You know this promise is the background. That's the backdrop. And Abram has that on his mind. He's thinking, yeah, that's what you've promised. But in verses 2 and 3, Abram says to God, but I'm childless. I don't have any offspring. So God, how are you going to keep promising me this particular promise that necessitates offspring, but I don't have any? All I have is Eliezer of Damascus, and he's, you know, kind of like a surrogate son. And I guess if you don't give me a child, then the promise goes to him, Lord? And God responds and says, listen, no. Listen, God says, this one shall not be your heir. Who? Eliezer. But the heir is going to come, Abram, from your own body. Now, this is a significant promise, and Abram doesn't know really what to do with it. And so God goes a step further. His promises are just enormous, and they seem like exaggerations in Abram's context. And God
says to Abram, just look up at the stars. Your posterity will be as numerous as the stars of heaven. You won't even be able to count them. I'm telling you, from your own body. So Abram believed. He just said, okay. And it is that kind of okay. It's not, okay, praise the Lord, hallelujah, I believe. No, it's,

God regarding his righteousness at this point in the narrative? Placing confidence outside of himself, that's Abram, in the promise of God, Abram is regarded by God as righteous. The word righteous here is not talking about impeccable behavior. We have reduced the word in our evangelical, puritanical, American Christianity culture. We hear the word righteousness and we think flawless moral behavior. The word righteous in the biblical context means relational integrity. It means covenantal union. And so what's happening here is Abram regards God as righteous and is thus regarded as righteous by God. So what we're saying here is that God is essentially saying to Abram and to us, I'm faithful to you, Abram. I'm faithful to you, and your faithfulness to me consists of you believing that I'm faithful to you. This is remarkable, and this is the cornerstone of the teaching that we sometimes refer to as righteousness by faith. Righteousness by faith doesn't center on your faith, you ratcheting up faith in God. It depends on God being faithful to you, which precipitates a vision of him, precipitates a returning confidence. So God's righteousness is primary cause in the gospel, in the biblical narrative. And I know that these sentences have redundancy, but I like them. Human righteousness is secondary effect. Are you tracking here? We don't generate anything. God is the great giver who himself is being faithful. And when we get a glimpse of and begin to drink in his faithfulness, we like him back. We begin to say, you're amazing. And we lose sight of ourselves and we begin to focus in on him. So then he said to him, I'm the Lord. I brought you out of Ur of the Chaldeans. To you I'll give this land. And Abram still responded. This is why I said it was a mediocre, okay. So he's still, how shall I know? I mean, I know you said it. And just moments ago I said, I believe it. But how shall I know? Well, then, one of the most amazing and odd at first glance parts of Scripture unfolds. In answer to the question, how shall I know? Hold on to that question. How shall I know that you're good on your promise, God? How can I know that your faithfulness is the real deal? How can I know that the covenant will be fulfilled? How can I know this, Lord? God then says, okay, I'll tell you how you can know that I'm good for my word. Get three animals, and the animals are specified, and a few birds. And then God gives specific, kind of grisly instructions. Cut these three animals straight down the middle, and the instructions get real specific. Cut them straight down the middle and take each half, not cross-cut, down the middle, and lay each of the three animals severed in two across from one another, forming what? A path between the pieces. So Abram follows the instructions. He gets these three animals that God has specified. He cuts each one down the middle. He lays them across from one another, forming a path between. Now, it sounds strange to us because now we go to a lawyer, we have a contract written up, and we give a signature. But the way they entered into covenantal deals in Abram's time was they went through this particular ritual. This was not unique to this episode. People who sold pieces of land said, how do I know you're going to pay the money for the land that I'm giving you? So in order to have a contractual covenantal agreement, they'd cut a single animal in two, lay them across from one another, and each of the two individuals would pass between the pieces, emerging on the other side, as if to say symbolically in the ritual, may it be done to me as is done to this animal if I'm not going to follow through with my word. So it was a pledge
of life itself.

0: yourself in order to keep your word. So God is saying in this ritual something very significant to Abram. How shall I know? Well, God says, I'll tell you how you'll know. Because I literally love you more than my own life. Let me show you in a ritual that will become reality sometime in the future. The animal sacrifices are severed in two, laid across from one another, and this is so remarkable. Abram, the story tells us in the passage, kind of gets groggy. His eyes are shutting, waking up, going to sleep, waking up. And when it's dark, the passage says that a torch of fire, which elsewhere in Scripture is identified as Yahweh himself. As he's laying there on the ground, Abram sees a fiery figure pass between the pieces, emerging through the path on the other side, as it were, looking back at Abraham and saying, do you get it? I'm good for my word. That's what's happening in that covenant ritual. And then the next verse says exactly what we would expect it to say. God emerges on the other side as a fiery figure. And then verse 18 says, the same day, the Lord made a what? Covenant with Abram. The word covenant is berith, and it means basically to cut a deal. The word cut is involved because of the severing of the animals, and deal refers to agreement. We just cut a deal, Abram, and I'm the one that passed through the pieces. I'm the one who's going to fulfill all of this. So later in Scripture, this idea of covenant expands. In Isaiah, for example, we have a very clear statement by God himself, the mountains may be shaken, be removed, all of nature may go into upheaval, God says. But my faithful love, the word there for those three words is hesed, the word of covenant. My faithful love for you will not be shaken, nor my covenant of peace be removed, says the Lord. So again, what's happening here is we have grammatically an equivalency. Covenant is a biblical word that means what, according to this passage? Faithful love. And then again, in chapter 55, verse 3, give ear to me. Listen, I will make an everlasting, there's the word again, covenant with you. And now the covenant, comma, is defined after the comma. My faithful love promised to David. So covenant, in your notes, is equivalent to an unbroken love that will never, ever, ever, ever violate the integrity of the relationship. It's faithful, and that's the concept of covenant. It is hesed, and it is not how we've kind of neutered the word love in our culture, you know? In pop culture and pop music, sometimes the word has a high meaning in some popular songs, but oftentimes it just means I love you as long as you are of value to me. And love is a transitory concept. If you're meeting my needs, well, I love you. If you're not meeting my needs, I'm out of here. Well, the biblical concept is relational faithfulness. It's integrity. It's a strong, powerful, robust concept. It's not a weak, flimsy, sentimental thing that comes and goes based on the day, the week, the month, the year, and how life is going. It's a very powerful concept. So then we come to Genesis 16. We're going to come back to Abram's covenant in just a moment. But very quickly, we come to chapter 16 now, and we encounter Hagar and Ishmael. Now, this is very interesting because Abram, who gave the tentative, okay, I believe, well, Sarah is sharing in that tentative, weak, flimsy belief. And so when we come to chapter 16, Sarai, that's her name at this point, it gets changed later on, Abram's wife comes to him and says, I haven't born any children, but I have this Egyptian maidservant. Her name is Hagar. I mean, you can smell the trouble coming in the first verse, can't you? This is, on the face of it, a really bad idea. But they're trying to help God out because of their tentative, okay. She, Hagar, listen, existed for them, but for nobody else. And the story of chapter 16 begins to paint a picture of a woman who is not seen or heard. The dignity of her personhood is not taken into account. She is a commodity. She is a servant. She is a human being that has been reduced to, hey, let's use her. Let's not ask her. Let's not talk to her. Let's just use her. Well, as the story unfolds, he, Abram, went in and had relations with Hagar, and she conceived. This is astounding. This is a human being in the story, and I'm not injecting more into it than is there, as you'll see as the story unfolds, because in the moments that she is under this exploitation, God all along sees her. The story goes on to tell us. She's used, but she's not seen. She's not taken into account. By the way, totally parenthetical, has nothing to do with the message, and yet it does. The book, The Body Keeps the Score, by Dr. Bessel van der Kolk, builds a case for the idea that the most rapid form of psychological, emotional, and even biological healing that a person can undergo is to be, his words, not mine, is for a human being to be seen and taken in to account. Traumas heal in that social environment. We're coming back now out of that parenthetical statement. So she was used, she was not seen, and this is amazing. Then Sarai said to Abram, my wrong be on you, dude. That's in the Hebrew. I gave my maid into your embrace, and now she despises me. This is not going the way I planned. All I wanted was to help God out in getting an heir so this whole covenantal promise thing could be fulfilled. She's ticked. And then we're back to Hagar. Because all she wants is to be figured in, to be taken into account. And this becomes clear as the story goes on. So Abram said to Sarah, do with her as you please. This is not cool at all. And some of you think, but it's in the Bible, it has to be cool. No, this is not cool at all. This is a part of the story that is a human being who he is, contrary to God's character, not in harmony with God's character. So, yeah, do with her as you please. And, oh, man, she was used and then she was disposed of, Hagar was. She's just sent away. Well, she runs away at this point. She can't bear the shame of the situation. And this is remarkable. Now, the angel of the Lord, I don't have time to prove this to you or show this to you. This is the pre-incarnate Jesus Christ, who shows up in the narrative of Genesis over and over again. So now Jesus found her, that's Hagar, by a spring of water in the wilderness. And he says to her, Hagar, Sarah's maid, where have you come from and where are you going? I mean, he knows, but he's like, let's talk. We need to talk this out because this plan is not a good plan. There's no food out here. There's no water out here. You're in a bad situation. But this is amazing. She said, I am fleeing from the presence of my mistress, Sarai. And then the angel of the Lord said to her, return to your mistress and submit yourself under her hand. This is, I don't have time for this, but this is God over and over again in the Old Testament narrative accommodating the fallen, diminished, dysfunctional human situation. God operating not at the ideal level, but God navigating our dysfunction. Then the angel of the Lord said to her, I will multiply your descendants exceedingly. This is amazing. They won't be able to be counted. You are pregnant. It's not a part of the covenant plan that I've promised. They've botched the whole thing. But Hagar, I'm not just going to accommodate, I'm going to bless you in your situation. The angel of the Lord said to her, behold, you are with child. You're going to bear a son. Call his name Ishmael, which means God listens. Ishmael is the name of the child because it is signifying the empathy of God toward Hagar in the relationship. God repurposes our failures and the violations that are perpetrated against us by redeeming them into his plan. This is one of the most remarkable things about God. While he does not initiate the violations that are perpetrated against us, he does not will them, he does not orchestrate them, he recycles them and extracts as much good from them as is possible. Something I hear God saying in this chapter, something horrible and hurtful has been done to you, Hagar. I see you, and I will bring good out of the bad. Just go back. I know this is hard, but I'm going to capitalize by my grace on the situation that you find yourself in. And this is so beautiful. This is astounding. So Hagar has this epiphany because of the way God is interacting with her. In chapter 16, verse 13, then she called the name of the Lord who spoke to her, "You are the God who sees." For she said, "I have also seen him," oh, this is amazing, "who sees me. I see him, but I don't just see him. I see him seeing me. He's looking at me. I see him, and what I see in him is the kind of God who sees me." And so she names God. She just comes up with a name for God. What is your name for God? She's creative, this girl. She's like, "Oh, I don't know exactly who you are. Maybe you have something to do with Abram and his God. Maybe, okay, but I think you're the God who sees. You're El Roy." So she names God the God who sees me. And then we come to chapter 17 of this unbelievable story, the sign of the covenant. Now that sounds really quite benign, but it should be called, maybe in quote marks, the ouch of the covenant. Because when Abram was 99 years old, and the author Moses wants us to know, this is a very, very old human being. The Lord appeared to Abram and said to him, "I am," you can hear emphasis, "I am Almighty God. Walk before me blameless." Now, blameless here, again, isn't, oh, now pay very close attention to whether you say this, that, or the other thing and do this, that, or the other thing. It's not behavioral management on the external level. Walk before me blameless has a context. It's the context of their unbelief in God's covenantal promise. So it's something like God saying to him, "I have all the power I need to do what I have promised. I am Almighty God, Abram. I have all the power I need. So stop with your all help God out shenanigans. That whole Hagar Ishmael thing, no. That's not how we're going to do this. Walk blameless before me because I got this. This is amazing. And I will make my covenant between you and me. I'll make it. I'm good. Remember the ritual that I just took you through? I just pledged my life to you. I'm going to follow through, and I'm going to multiply your posterity exceedingly." And God said to Abram, "As for you, you shall keep my covenant." And there's a little, God's a little like, ugh. The whole Hagar thing is there. He says, "Okay, I'm going to keep my covenant, and I got some covenant news for you. Because you're going to get all covenantal here too, because I need to remind you of your impotence. So you're going to keep the covenant too, and the way you're going to keep it is you're going to be circumcised." You're going to be circumcised, Abram, because you are under the illusion that I'm dependent for the covenant on your potence as a man, as a human being, This is amazing. And you shall be circumcised in the flesh of your foreskins, and it shall be a sign of the covenant. So if circumcision is a sign, a symbol, an indicator of the covenant, what does the covenant entail? If circumcision, which is a symbolic kind of snipping of human power, if circumcision is a sign of the covenant, what is part of the covenant intending to communicate to us? Don't help God get it done. You don't have the power to pull this off. Not with Hagar, not with anybody. That was a super bad plan. So you're going to be circumcised. Then God said to Abram, as for Sarah, your wife, you shall call her name Sarai. Sarai, you shall call her name Sarai. You shall not call her name Sarah, excuse me, but Sarah. Her name is changed. And this is remarkable. God is like hard on the dude, even though it was Sarai's idea, that whole Hagar fiasco. God is like, you're getting circumcised and I'm changing her name to princess. Seriously, that's what it says. Yeah. So do you remember when Sarai, when she was still Sarah, do you remember when the whole thing went south and she said, my mistake, my sin be on you, Abram. You should not have gone along with this stupid plan. That's essentially what she's saying. And God agrees with her. God says, you get circumcised and her name is Princess from here on out. This is amazing. Then Abram fell on his face and he laughed, just like you're doing. He literally cracked up laughing and said in his heart, apparently under the illusion that God couldn't hear what he said in his heart, shall a child be born to a man who was 100 years old? He finds this funny. And shall Sarah, who is 90 years old, bear a child? And Abraham said to God, could we just go back to the Ishmael plan? I mean, we have a kid. His name is Ishmael. Oh, that Ishmael might live before you. We're back to the tentative. Okay, God, if you say so, but have you seen us? We're old. Like really, really old, God. So couldn't we just go with the Ishmael plan? Then God said, no! In the Hebrew, there's no punctuation, and so I can do anything I want with it. You can literally take that comma out and put an exclamation point, because that's kind of the sense you get here. Can't we go with Ishmael? No! Sarah, princess, oh, I love her. You can hear God under his breath. Sarah, your wife, shall bear you a son, and you shall call his name Isaac. I will establish my covenant with him, for an everlasting covenant, and with his descendants after him. You're going to call his name Isaac. We'll come back to that in just a moment. And as for Ishmael, this is the compassionate God of the universe. Abram, don't worry about Ishmael. Because I've taken him into account. Behold, I have blessed him. I'm going to make him fruitful. His posterity is going to multiply. God sees even the one who is the product of the broken covenant and says, I'm going to bless him. He's not going to be a victim of your idiocy, Abram. Don't worry about him. I have him. Now, this is remarkable. As the story goes on, but my covenant will be established with Isaac, whom Sarah shall bear to you at this time next year. Well, Abram took Ishmael, his son, and then he took all the other males. Later on, this will be done on the eighth day after birth. Praise the Lord. But the first time it was done, it was a bunch of adult males. And they did the rite of circumcision in the foreskins of their flesh. And it tells us that Abram was 99 years old when he was circumcised in his flesh. This is very, very, this is the worst part of the Bible, basically. So then we come to Genesis 18, 1 through 15, and chapter 21, verses 1 through 7, and this is where Isaac comes back into the picture now. Then they said to him, this is Jesus as the angel of the Lord and some other angelic beings that are attending him for the context. Then they said, as they come for a visit to Abram, where is Sarah, your wife? Where is Sarah, your wife? So he said, well, she's here in the tent. And he said, I will certainly return to you according to the time of life. I know you guys are old, but I'm going to do something. And behold, Sarah, your wife, shall have a son. And Sarah was listening, the scripture says, behind the tent door. What was she thinking? Exactly what you would be thinking. Now, Abram and Sarah were old, the Bible says, well advanced in years. That's redundant. That's like they're old, old, old, really old. And Sarah had passed the age of childbearing. Therefore, Sarah, what? Laughed. Well, Abram had laughed. Now Sarah's busting up laughing. She's behind the tent listening to the Lord say this. She laughed within herself, saying, after I have grown old, shall I have pleasure? Shall I have pleasure? My Lord being as old as he is. She puts it all on Abraham. She's like, the Lord hasn't, no, this isn't going to happen. I'm not getting pregnant. Have you seen Abraham? The problem is with him, he cannot perform, I'm emphasizing that word, this task, Lord. She's busting up laughing behind the curtain. And this is amazing, amazing. And the Lord says, why did Sarah laugh? I heard her. God has, you know, omniscience. He knows all things. He apparently has omni-hearing too. Doesn't matter. He hears. Why did Sarah laugh? And Sarah said she didn't laugh. And then, this is amazing. Well, she says that later. And then God says, why did Sarah laugh? Is anything too hard for the Lord? At the appointed time, I'm going to return. She's going to get pregnant. She's going to have a son. But Sarah denied it. The question, why did she laugh? Saying, I didn't laugh. Because she was afraid, and the Lord said, no, you did. You laughed. I heard you laugh. You think this is funny? Well, it kind of is. And God finds it so funny that, watch this. When we come to Genesis 21, and the Lord visited Sarah, as he had said, and the Lord visited Sarah, that is, he allowed for her to become pregnant, and the Lord did for Sarah what he had spoken. The Lord did for Sarah what he had spoken. This is covenantal faithfulness following through. For Sarah conceived and bore Abraham a son in his old age at the set time of which the Lord had spoken to him. And Abraham called the name of his son who was born to him, whom Sarah had born to him, called his name Isaac, which means funny. Laughter. The name literally means I am cracking up. We have a baby, you and I do. Abram, this is amazing. This is, we laughed and now we're naming him funny. Because this is the funniest thing that has ever happened in our lives, that you and I, as old as we are, have a baby, so let's name him Laughter. And Sarah said, God has made me laugh. She's holding little baby Isaac in her arms, and she's laughing again, and she attributes this to God. She's saying, God has a sense of humor, apparently. I laughed behind the curtain. I denied it, but the fact is I've been laughing all along, and now the joke's on me because I have a baby. I have a baby. And all who hear will laugh with me. Everywhere that my story is preached down through the ages, people are going to bust up laughing, she says, because this is not what anybody expected. So now we come full circle back to where we began, to the covenant promise in chapter 15. And this is where we need to pause and take a deep breath and really understand what it is that God was saying to Abram, who became Abraham. Back to chapter 15, verse 18. On the same day that entire covenant ritual was engaged in, you remember? Cut the animals, three of them in two, lay them across from one another. And the Lord, as a pillary, fiery figure, walked between them, signifying that he was pledging his life. On that day, the Lord made a covenant with Abram. Now, this is amazing. When we come to the book of Daniel, which is much later and is prophesying forward to the coming Messiah, Daniel, under inspiration, says after 62 weeks, Messiah, that's the coming Christ, the covenant Christ, the Messiah that had been promised through Abraham and Sarah, having Isaac, who had Jacob, who had 12 sons that became Israel. And you see, the whole thing was this plan to save the world, to save the world through Abraham and Sarah's lineage. And now Daniel says, okay, when this Messiah comes, he's going to be cut off. He's going to be cut. He's going to be severed. He's going to be cut. And this part is amazing, but not for himself. The implication is he's going to undergo some kind of excruciating suffering, but not for him. He's doing it for, and what's the implication? For you, for me. And then he's called in chapter 11, verse 22, by the same Daniel under inspiration. This Messiah is called the Prince of the Covenant. He's the one who will follow through to completely fulfill all the promises that were made by God to and through Abraham and Sarah to the wide world. So when we come to the Gospel of Luke and the babe is born, there are prophecies that are spoken over him, realizing who he is. And he has helped, God has helped his servant Israel in remembrance of his mercy, which would be the New Testament Greek equivalent of the Old Testament Hebrew word hesed, that was translated over and over again as faithful love. He has remembered his faithful love as he spoke to our fathers, to specifically Abraham and to his seed forever. In the babe, in Mary's arms, it is discerned that the Abrahamic promise is coming true. To perform the mercy, the hesed, the covenantal pledge promised to our fathers, and to remember, we don't need to guess at this, the whole New Testament is the outworking of the covenant that God made with Abraham. Jesus is now here in remembrance of his holy covenant, the oath, the pledge, which he swore to our father Abraham. Jesus then grows up and moves through the entire process of his ministry. He hangs between heaven and earth in fulfillment of the cutting ritual of Genesis 15, in fulfillment of the Daniel prophecy of chapters 8, 9, and 11. Jesus comes into the world, and hanging between heaven and earth, he is indeed severed. He is cut off. My God, why have you forsaken me? There is a severing that is occurring between God, the Son, the Father, and the Spirit, who have only ever known the bliss and pleasure and joy of relational integrity and faithfulness. All they've ever known is to love one another in a perfect circle of other-centered, self-giving bliss. And now one of the three hangs between heaven and earth, forsaken by the other two. Paul comes along and says, what's happening here is, let this mind be in you, which we see on display in Christ Jesus, who, being in the form of God, didn't consider it robbery or something to be held on to be equal with God, but he made himself, that means voluntarily, his back wasn't against a wall, he wasn't forced into this, he made himself of no reputation, took upon him the form of a servant. He became human in order to make good on the covenant pledge. And being found in appearance as a man, he humbled himself. He became obedient unto death, even the death of the cross. That no reputation part is kenosis, which is to empty out the content of whatever it is that is undergoing kenosis. A glass of water, dump it out. It has been emptied of its content. It has undergone kenosis. You have a suitcase, you've been on a long trip, you dump out all the dirty clothes, it's now empty. Kenosis has occurred for the piece of luggage. Jesus underwent, according to Paul, kenosis. Whatever the content was emptied out for you and me. Omnipotence, omniscience, omnipresence, all voluntarily laid aside for you and me in order to make good on the covenant promise. We know that his omnipotence was laid aside in his incarnation because he said himself, I can of mine own self do nothing. I'm completely dependent for everything I do on the Father, just like the rest of y'all humans are. We know that he emptied himself voluntarily, or put it in remission, if you will, omniscience, because the scripture testifies of him in the Gospel of Luke that the child grew not only in stature biologically, but in knowledge and in favor with God. He learned things. He underwent an educational process. He wasn't, 8 years old sitting under a sycamore tree reminiscing about all his eternity past with the Father and the Spirit and the angels. Blank slate. He comes into the world. Mary teaches him his identity as the Messiah. He learns the very scriptures he inspired the prophets to write. He laid aside his omniscience for you, for me. His omnipresence was laid aside. He was local to space. He was with Mary even after his resurrection and says, I'm not yet with the Father. Let me go meet with him and I'll get back with you. Jesus made a monumental sacrifice that Ellen White, an author that some of you are familiar with, describes with this language, her words, not mine. She looks at the incarnation, she looks at the cross of Calvary, and she says, okay, here's what I see happening there. The sundering of the divine powers, plural. She means Father, Son, and Holy Spirit in her context. Sundering, severing, cutting. Jesus, in his incarnation and death on the cross, listen, you guys, Jesus voluntarily, to make good on the promise to Abram and through Abram to all of us, Jesus underwent the most monumental relational fracture in all of universal history. He literally chose voluntarily to undergo emotional, psychological, and even physical separation from his Father and the Holy Spirit, with whom he had only ever known intimate friendship. And he did that for you and for me. She says in another place, expanding the kenosis idea, that the Savior could not see through the portals of the tomb. He couldn't see to the other side of his death. He thought, I'm dying, and there's no return from this. But I love them, so I'm going to follow through no matter what the outcome is for me. He could not see through to the portals of the tomb. Hope did not present to him his coming forth from the grave as a conqueror or tell him of the Father's acceptance of the sacrifice. Are you hearing this? He feared, he trembled. She's referring here to Psalm 22. Which is where we get the language that he quoted on the cross, my God, why have you forsaken me? Comes from the messianic prophecy of Psalm 22. And Psalm 22, leading up to my God, why have you forsaken me? Portrays Jesus on the cross in utter and complete terror, psychological meltdown that if I follow through with this, I will never see the light of day again or be reunited with my Father or the Spirit. And yet he's free at any moment to walk away from you and me, to break the covenant, and to leave us to our impotent devices. He feared that sin was so offensive to God that there, capital T, Father, Son, and Spirit, separation would be for how long? Eternal. So, what Genesis is teaching us, and specifically Genesis 15, is that the cross constitutes eternal evidence that is now on the table. It's not just promise and prophecy anymore. He made good on the promise. So the cross constitutes eternal evidence that God literally loves you and me more than his own existence, if we can process that. Mere me, mere you. Have you seen yourself recently? You're pathetic. So am I. We are sinners who have fallen short of the glory of God. We are not deserving of another breath of air or morsel of bread. We don't deserve another moment of life. But apparently he loves us so deeply, so passionately, so selflessly that, in fact, God would rather die an eternal death than to live eternally without you and me. So the only question in the light of the biblical narrative is, will you and I respond to this unbelievable? I mean, it's just teeters on the edge of, that can't be true. I mean, is it really that? Nobody's ever come up with a story that in any way can match this, which is evidence itself that it's true. This would have never occurred to us narcissistic human beings. When we mythologize and come up with fictitious gods, they're all about power and might and control. It would have never occurred to our self-centeredness to come up with a story that portrays the most powerful person in the universe as the most humble, self-giving servant in the universe who would rather die than live without us. So again, I ask you, what is your response? What is my response to a God like this? I mean, what in the world are we to do with this knowledge now that we have it? Well, I will suggest to you that the only rational response is to say, if that's true, and his death proves that it is, then I'm all in. Your love, if it's like this, Lord, is better than life itself. Even if there is no life for me beyond the grave, I'd rather live the days that I have basking in the glory of this love. I don't mean this except in hyperbole, exaggeration for effect. Even if this story isn't true, I'd rather live my life as if it is, because it literally elevates the entire quality of my existence on all levels. It gives me a vision of myself, the God who sees me. It gives me a vision of you and the whole world that is so astounding that it has to be true. Father in heaven, you're incredible beyond articulation. We can't even explain how good you are. We try and we come short. God, we love the Bible. Thank you for preserving it. What in the world would we be doing if you had not preserved this sacred text for us to feast our minds and hearts upon, Lord, and to discover these things? Father, we pause to give ourselves to you without reserve. Lord, we accept the pledge, the oath, the covenant that you have made and fulfilled in Christ, recognizing that we can't contribute anything in our human impotence, but that everything is in you and for us. In Jesus' name, amen.
1: 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You can also call us at 1-877-585-1111 or write to us at Lightbearers, 37457 Jasper Lowell Road, Jasper, Oregon 97438. It's through your prayers and generosity that we're able to do what we do. Thank you for listening.

are the wounds transgression has made. Red are the stains my soul is afraid. Oh, to be covered

It was a disaster of historic proportions. In 1855, archaeologists from Britain and France searching for the biblical Nineveh made some astounding discoveries in and near Mosul in Iraq. Finds of this nature validated the Bible and enriched museums like the Louvre and the British Museum. Carvings and cuneiform tablets and massive statues were unearthed, and many tons of priceless ancient artifacts were shipped down the Euphrates River. When the trove reached Basra, it would be transported to Paris. But it never made it. The flotilla left Baghdad on May the 13th of that year, and a week after, bandits began boarding the ship, loaded down with one of the most remarkable collections of Assyrian artifacts ever assembled, and they demanded money. Now, during a subsequent raid, things really went south. The ship and several rafts sank, and the entire trove of antiquities was lost in the Euphrates River. Some of it was salvaged and is now on display in the Louvre and other museums, but much of it was never recovered. The Al-Qurna disaster was a disaster. One of the great strengths of the Bible is that so much of it is verifiable by history and archaeology. You can visit the foundations of the Palace of Xerxes in Shushan. You can see ancient Babylon, Jerusalem, Lebanon, Turkey, all home to sites mentioned in the Bible, which you can visit today. The kings and queens and other historical figures in Scripture all actually lived. David wrote in Psalm 119, "I rejoice at your word as one who finds great treasure." The Bible is the word of God. History, prophecy, archaeology, and more make that readily apparent. John Bradshaw, It Is Written.

0: It was a disaster of historic proportions. In 1855, archaeologists from Britain and France searching for the biblical Nineveh made some astounding discoveries in and near Mosul in Iraq. Finds of this nature validated the Bible and enriched museums like the Louvre and the British Museum. Carvings and cuneiform tablets and massive statues were unearthed, and many tons of priceless ancient artifacts were shipped down the Euphrates River. When the trove reached Basra, it would be transported to Paris, but it never made it. The flotilla left Baghdad on May the 13th of that year, and a week after, bandits began boarding the ship, loaded down with one of the most remarkable collections of Assyrian artifacts ever assembled, and they demanded money. Now, during a subsequent raid, things really went south. The ship and several rafts sank, and the entire trove of antiquities was lost in the Euphrates River. Some of it was salvaged and is now on display in the Louvre and other museums, but much of it was never recovered. The Al-Qurna disaster was a disaster. One of the great strengths of the Bible is that so much of it is verifiable by history and archaeology. You can visit the foundations of the Palace of Xerxes in Shushan. You can see ancient Babylon, Jerusalem, Lebanon, Turkey, all home to sites mentioned in the Bible, which you can visit today. The kings and queens and other historical figures in Scripture all actually lived. David wrote in Psalm 119, "I rejoice at your word as one who finds great treasure." The Bible is the word of God. History, prophecy, archaeology, and more make that readily apparent. John Bradshaw, It Is Written.
1: Hi, kids. Welcome to Nature Corner with your friend and mine, Uncle Bob. Ever wonder what the sun looks like up close? Or what a constellation is? Let's explore our universe today as we look at the sun, the moon, and the stars.
2: Hello there. I am the earth that you live on, and I have a few things I would like to say.
3: Well, go right ahead, Mr. Earth. My, this is a privilege talking to you today.
2: Well, thank you, Uncle Bob. I have some rather unusual scientific facts about the Earth that a lot of people don't know about.
3: That's just down our alley. We love to have things like that, so go right ahead.
2: Well, thank you, Uncle Bob. Say, do you happen to know how fast the Earth travels on its axis?
3: I think it's about 1,000 miles an hour.
2: About nothing. It's not about 1,000 miles an hour. It is 1,000 miles an hour.
3: Okay, not 990 miles an hour.
2: Oh, no, not 990 at all. 1,000 miles an hour.
3: Say, Mr. Earth, if you rotated, say, at 100 miles an hour instead of 1,000 miles an hour, what would happen?
2: Oh, it would be catastrophic, Uncle Bob. The days would be 10 times longer, and the nights would be 10 times longer.
3: Well, now, some people say, what's wrong with that? They could sleep a lot longer.
2: Not so. This is what would happen. Sure, the days would be 120 hours long, and the nights 120 hours long. But had you ever thought, when you have the 120 hours of day, that the Earth would burn up?
3: That's right. We've got to have nighttime to cool the Earth off.
2: Right you be, Uncle Bob. And then, if you had 120 hours of nighttime, the Earth would freeze.
3: That's right. You've got to have daylight and sunshine to warm things back up again.
2: You suppose that the Earth rotates at just the right speed, Uncle Bob?
3: No suppose about it, Mr. Earth. I know for sure. I'm glad you rotated 1,000 miles an hour instead of 100 miles an hour.
2: Say, Uncle Bob, did you know that the sun is just the right temperature?
3: No, I didn't know that. How hot is it?
2: 12,000 degrees. And you see, the Earth is exactly the right distance to get enough heat, but not too much.
3: That's right, 93 million miles away from the sun. And if we were farther away, what would happen?
2: Well, we would all freeze to death, Uncle Bob, and the Earth would not be able to have human beings and animals and plants on it.
3: And of course, if the sun were closer to you, Mr. Earth, we would all burn up, huh?
2: Yep, that's a hot one, Uncle Bob. That's for sure. Say, if the oceans were just a few feet deeper, the carbon dioxide and oxygen in the earth would be completely used up, and no vegetable life could exist on the earth. Did you know that?
3: Oh, I sure didn't, Earthy. You mean if the oceans were just a few feet deeper, the carbon dioxide and oxygen would be used up real fast?
2: That's right, Uncle Bob. And as you know, plants need carbon dioxide so they can grow and so they can produce oxygen. And if you don't have plants, you don't have human beings or animals.
3: That's right, because we use the oxygen that they produce. Mm-hmm.
2: So, you see, Uncle Bob, that would mean no plant life, no animal life, no human life. If the oceans were just a few feet deeper.
3: No,
2: why is it that they're just the right depth? Why is it that the sun is just the right temperature? Why is it that I am just the right distance from the sun? And why is it that I rotate at 1,000 miles an hour and not 900 miles an hour?
3: Boy, oh boy, that's a good one. Say, I've thought of this one. You know, the atmosphere that is above the earth.
2: Yeah, that's a good one, Uncle Bob. The atmosphere is thick enough. In other words, there's air way up there, so when meteorites or pieces of stars break off, they won't come crashing down to the earth and start terrible fires. They're burned up when they hit the atmosphere.
3: Right, that's what a shooting star is. We see a big streak across the sky. That's one of those little pieces coming into the atmosphere, burning and then fizzling out.
2: That's right, Uncle Bob. But you see, they crash into the moon. They smash into Mars and Jupiter and Saturn, and if people were meant to live there, what do you think would happen?
3: Blink right on the head, huh?
2: Or come crashing through your roof, Uncle Bob. You see, there's one more thing I want to tell you. The moon is just the right distance from our Earth.
3: Yes, doesn't the moon control our tides?
2: Yes, it does, Uncle Bob. If the moon were closer to the Earth, the pull would naturally be stronger. It would be like a strong magnetic pull on the ocean tides. And do you know it would pull the ocean tides clear over top the highest mountains in the world?
3: Wow, I didn't know that. That is phenomenal. It shows that the Earth is in just the right position to everything else in the universe.
2: So true, Uncle Bob. Just the right distance away from the sun, the right distance away from the moon. It turns at just the right speed, 1,000 miles an hour. And I sure am grateful to my maker for putting that nice atmosphere up there to burn up those meteors so they wouldn't smash into me.
3: Okay, Mr. Earth friend. Say, this has been powerfully interesting. There must have been a plan for the Earth. You know, in Psalm 115, verse 16, the Lord says, "The planets, the stars, they belong to me, but the earth I have given to human beings." Interesting. Hey, scientifically it's true, and biblically it's true too. The creator of the earth is the Lord Jesus Christ.
4: Hosanna is a Hebrew word that means, "Oh, save." The Jewish people used this word to praise Jesus when he rode into Jerusalem on a donkey. As they waved palm branches and spread their coats on the road, they shouted, "Hosanna!"
5: From Matthew 21, verses 9 and 11, "Hosanna to the Son of David." Blessed is he who comes in the name of the Lord. Hosanna in the highest. So the multitude said, This

Here's a good bit of advice from Mark chapter 3, beginning in verse 1. Listen to what it says. And he entered the synagogue again, and a man was there who had a withered hand. And they watched him closely, whether he would heal him on the Sabbath, so that they might accuse him. Now, be honest with me for just a second. Have you ever been a little unfair in your scrutiny of other people? After all, there is this natural tendency we have to turn against people we don't like and hold them to a tougher standard than we hold ourselves. Is it possible that you've judged the work from the guy in the next cubicle a little harshly just because you don't like him? Or do you have a tendency to write off some people's suggestions just because they rub your fur the wrong way? I have to admit it, if I'm really honest, that I've done it. And then you come across a passage like this one in Mark's Gospel, where you find the religious leaders of the day doing it to Jesus. They're actually watching his every move, just hoping he does something they can hang him with. It's hard to imagine, isn't it? Sinful human beings, mere creatures in God's universe, scrutinizing the actions of the Lord of the Sabbath day, desperately hoping to catch him breaking one of God's commandments. It kind of makes you wonder what really lies behind the spirit of criticism. Whose voice are we listening to when we carefully dissect the actions of people we don't like, secretly hoping to catch them doing something wrong? If these people could do it to Jesus, I'm pretty sure you and I are capable of doing it to each other. And I'm sure that the people in Jesus' day actually thought they had a perfect right to do it. Well, they were dead wrong. And that tells me that we should be a little careful too. Just remember what Jesus says in Matthew chapter 7, verse 2, "For with what judgment you judge, you will be judged, and with the measure you

When I think of how much he really loves me, my eyes fill up with tears, 'cause my God's kept me

It seems that everybody about us says, tear that old lighthouse down. The big ships just don't pass this way anymore. So there's no use of it standing around. Then my mind goes back to that one dark, stormy night when just in time I saw the light. Yes, it was the light from that old lighthouse that stands.

0: I'm Dr. James Markham with your biblical prescription for life. Would you like to have less inflammation in your body? Today's biblical prescription is found in Psalm 66, verses 3. Say to God, how awesome are your works? A study done at the University of California, Berkeley showed that people that saw awesome sights, whether that be a sunrise, beautiful trees, water, or walking outside in God's works, they had lower amounts of a chemical called cytokines in the body. Less cytokines, less inflammation, and this helps every cell in the body do better. 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Appreciate creation, all the wonderful things God has given us. You'll lower your cytokines in the body, have less inflammation in your body as well. I'm Dr. James Markham, and this is your biblical prescription for life.
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2: It was a disaster of historic proportions. In 1855, archaeologists from Britain and France searching for the biblical Nineveh made some astounding discoveries in and near Mosul in Iraq. Finds of this nature validated the Bible and enriched museums like the Louvre and the British Museum. Carvings and cuneiform tablets and massive statues were unearthed, and many tons of priceless ancient artifacts were shipped down the Euphrates River. When the trove reached Basra, it would be transported to Paris, but it never made it. The flotilla left Baghdad on May the 13th of that year, and a week after, bandits began boarding the ship, loaded down with one of the most remarkable collections of Assyrian artifacts ever assembled, and they demanded money. Now, during a subsequent raid, things really went south. The ship and several rafts sank, and the entire trove of antiquities was lost in the Euphrates River. Some of it was salvaged and is now on display in the Louvre and other museums, but much of it was never recovered. The Al-Qurna disaster was a disaster. One of the great strengths of the Bible is that so much of it is verifiable by history and archaeology. You can visit the foundations of the Palace of Xerxes in Shushan. You can see ancient Babylon, Jerusalem, Lebanon, Turkey, all home to sites mentioned in the Bible, which you can visit today. The kings and queens and other historical figures in Scripture all actually lived. David wrote in Psalm 119, "I rejoice at your word as one who finds great treasure." The Bible is the word of God. History, prophecy, archaeology, and more make that readily apparent. John Bradshaw, It Is Written.

Now, the message today is going to be dealing with the subject of opening our homes to Christ. And some of you probably have heard the very famous Motel 6 commercial. How many of you know what the tagline is in that commercial? We'll leave the light on for you. It became one of the most famous advertising campaigns. What most people don't know is the announcer in the initial commercial, Tom Baudet, the very expensive marketing company had come up with a script for him to do this radio commercial. The phrase, "we'll leave the light on for you," was nowhere in the script. As he was recording the announcement for Motel 6, he saw the clock still had like 3 seconds left on it, and he thought, "Wow, that's going to be dead time. I ought to say something." And so ad lib, he said, "we'll leave the light on for you." And no one even remembers what the marketing agency wrote. What they kept was what Baudet wrote himself, because it just sort of embraced the whole idea. You know, if you've ever been traveling across dark country and you see the porch light sort of represents home, and that someone's waiting up for you, and there's a light on in the window, and all of that was sort of encompassed in that one brief phrase, "a door that's open." Now, you know, our bodies are like temples. They're homes. The question is it a home where Christ is a resident? Is he a guest? Does the Lord live in our lives? And this is where we get the word hospitality. Hospitality. It's someone who opens up their lives and invites people in. But the most important guest that we can invite into our lives is, of course, the Lord. Now, I'm going to start with what is a familiar verse, and then we're going to jump to some verses that may not be as familiar. Luke chapter 2, verse 4. "Joseph also went up from Galilee, out of the city of Nazareth, into Judea, to the city of David, which is called Bethlehem, because he was of the house and the lineage of David, to be registered with Mary, his betrothed wife, who was with child." Now, both Joseph and Mary were from the lineage of David. You can trace, Luke traces the genealogy of Jesus back through the mother. It's through the matriarchal, or actually through Mary's mother, which is Joseph's father-in-law. And Matthew traces it back through Joseph. That's why you'll see a small discrepancy between those two genealogies. They were both of the household of David. But the Caesar had wanted everyone to come to their hometown so they could be registered. There was a census that was being taken. And the reason he's doing this is for taxes. And it says that when they came to the town of Bethlehem, the days were completed for her to be delivered. And she brought forth her firstborn son and wrapped him in swaddling cloths and laid him in a manger. Swaddling cloth is just strips of cloth. And laid him in a trough, a manger where animals were fed. And someone who reads this is going, why are they putting him in an animal trough? And then Luke goes on and says, well, there was no room for him in the inn. First of all, Joseph and Mary, they maybe had family, but everybody had come. And so the family space was run out. And then the other natural place you'd go is to the local mom-and-pop bed and breakfast. They were the hotels or the inn, and there's no room there. And you just think it's amazing that when Christ came into this world, there's no room for him. You can read in John 1, verse 10, "He was in the world, and the world was made through him, and the world did not know him. He came to his own, and his own did not receive him." His own people didn't know him. Now, wouldn't it be sad if you had an opportunity to invite the Lord into your home or into your heart, and you missed it because you didn't know who he was? That's citing from that old spiritual, "We didn't know who you was." He came to his own, and his own didn't know him. No room in the inn. Now, the Lord not only wants to know us, he wants to be in our lives. He wants to have a personal relationship with us. What is the Lord going to declare to those that are lost? "I never knew you. Depart from me." And the Bible goes on to say, "My people are destroyed for lack of knowledge," in the book of Hosea. What is that knowledge that is devastating?
to not know the Lord, to not have a personal relationship with God. Have you invited the Lord into your home and into your heart? Is he part of your life every day? You know, what did Jesus say to Zacchaeus? He said, come down, for today I must abide at your house. I want to be with you. I want to abide with you. Now, instead of spending our time talking about a failure, I want to spend some time talking about a success. You can read, if you turn in your Bible, we're going to spend most of our time now in the second book of Kings, 2 Kings chapter 4, and there's a story, and the story is of the Shunammite woman. 2 Kings chapter 4, and we're going to be going from verse 8 and reading about 30 verses. Now this is about the story of Elisha, and it tells us about not someone who did not receive the Lord, but someone who did receive the Lord into their home. And if you look in 2 Kings chapter 4, verse 8, it says, now it happened on one day that Elisha went to Shunem, where there was a notable woman, and she persuaded him to eat some food. And so it was, as often as he passed by, he would turn in there to eat some food. And she said to her husband, look now, I know that this is a holy man of God who passes by us regularly. Please let us make a small room on the wall, and let us put a bed there, and a table and a chair and a lampstand, so it will be that whenever he comes to us, he can turn in there. Now see, Elisha, well, I should actually back up a little bit. During the time of Samuel the prophet, he established the schools of the prophets. And the schools of the prophets were set up in about six locations around the northern territory. During the time of Samuel, there was a lot of apostasy in the kingdom. And so he established this school that would be training men in ministry. They weren't all related. It didn't call them the sons of the prophets because they were all genetically related. It was sort of a title for those who would be studying the ways of the Lord, who could also help teach the people. And during the time of Elisha, there was a revival of that. You remember during the days of Elijah, the sons of the prophets, they had to hide in caves because Jezebel was trying to kill them all. And Elisha spent some time. They were building the school down by Jericho. That's when the axe head fell on water. He spent his time working with them. They wanted to build one there by Jericho, and the spring was bad. And so he put some salt in the spring to try to heal the waters. And so he spent quite a bit of time raising up these places where there were the disciples. And so Elisha went in a circuit on a regular basis, teaching, encouraging the people, trying to fortify the revival that really started during the time of Elijah. So this woman who's a Shunammite, the Shunammites were not Israelites. They were from another tribe. They were actually leftovers from the Canaanite people. And she sees that he's a man of God. You know, Elijah did a lot of miracles. And they knew that he had the power of God. I mean, he hits the water and it parts. He heals the waters. Axe head floats. Oil multiplies for this lady. Elisha ends up doing twice the miracles of Elijah. Gets a double portion of his spirit. And she says to her husband, you know, he stops by, and I know he's a man of God, and we want to do something for him, so we feed him. And I can tell that there's just this, he knows the Lord. There's an attraction, there's a connection with God that he has. And she said, it's not enough that we feed him. She said, look, the Lord's blessed us. Says that she's a notable woman. That means they're wealthy. She said, let's make a place for him so that he can be a guest here whenever he comes by. He is going to see this as a home away from home. Sort of something like what Mary and Martha did for Jesus. Whenever Jesus was around Jerusalem, he would end up staying, if not in the Garden of Gethsemane, he went to Bethany and he stayed with Martha and Lazarus and their younger sister Mary. So they said, we want to make a place for him here. We want to make him comfortable. Now the Shunammites, they were not Israelites. They spoke a different language. You'll notice through the story that Elisha does not speak to her directly because they don't speak the same language. He keeps speaking to her through Gehazi, his servant, who evidently spoke some of the language of Shunem. Now, does anyone know who are some other Shunammites in the Bible? Can you name some? Abishag, this pretty young virgin that was found when David was old. He had congestive heart failure and he was shaken all the time. They put blankets and he couldn't get warm. So they searched the land. They found some beautiful young virgins that had good circulation.
And they had one of them become a wife of David, and she would basically snuggle him to keep him warm because they didn't have electric blankets back then. So they had to get a living blanket. And they said one of the most beautiful girls was Abishag. Now there's a rumor. You ever read the Song of Solomon? There's this love story to the Shunammite. And many wondered, David never knew Abishag. They wondered if this Shunammite that Solomon fell in love with was Abishag. She would have been younger than him. By the way, Solomon's brother, Adonijah, wanted to marry her after his father died. So it wasn't unthought of, but there's another Shunammite. So they were a people that were living at peace. Many of them worshiped the God of Israel, but they were really holdovers from the Canaanites. So it's interesting that this man of God, who's bringing revival to the northern tribes, he is on a constant circuit among his people, but who is it that ends up inviting him to stay? Not one of his own people, but one of the Canaanites. Does Elijah, during the time of famine, who does he stay with? Does he stay with an Israelite, or does he stay with a woman of Tyre up in the north? Isn't that interesting? And the Messiah ends up coming through Ruth the Moabitess, and Tamar, and Rahab, and here you have another Canaanite woman showing kindness to the man of God. She said, let's make a room. She tells her husband. You read on, you'll find out he's a little older than her. But she respects him. Through the story, she does these things in concert with her husband. Let's make a small upper room on the wall. Now, any of you ever read this story in the children's storybooks, my Bible friends? It's in there, and it makes it sound like they put the room for Elijah right on top of their house. It's actually talking about the wall of their compound, just like Rahab's house was in the wall. And so these people are wealthy. They've got a wall around their compound, and some are near the wall where he could have his own private space. They built up, they made a room, built it up off the ground. They sometimes had the animals would stay underneath, and had a desk in it, a bed, a table, maybe had a cot also for his servant Gehazi, who's always with him, a table and a chair and a lampstand. So it will be whenever he comes to us that he can turn in there. She's doing everything she can to make staying with her family attractive to the man of God. Now, why does she want to do that? Well, you know, it's a good idea to have holy people stay with you. She's creating these

They pled with him. Were they glad they did? Turned out that it was Jesus himself. They didn't know. Some have entertained angels unaware. And then you can read in the Bible the story about Lot. When the messengers came from the Lord to Sodom and Gomorrah, the angel said, "We'll stay out in the street." But Lot said, "No, no, you come into my house." He urged them. And did Lot know he was bringing messengers from God into his house? Ended up saving him and his family. And so they're urging this on them. And she does everything she can to make them comfortable. Puts all these creature comforts in the home. Now, is there a blessing promised on those who are caring about the needs of others? Did Jesus promise special blessings on those who would care for his messengers? You can read in Mark 9:41, when he sent out the disciples, he said, "For whoever will give you a cup of water to drink in my name, because you belong to Christ, assuredly I say to you, he will by no means lose his reward." And the other thing that's happening is she realizes God is with Elisha, and so she is seeking godly friends. Proverbs 13:20, "He that walks with wise men will be wise, but a companion of fools will be destroyed." Psalm 119, verse 63, "I am a companion of all them that fear thee, and of them that keep thy precepts." 2 Corinthians 6:14, "Do not be unequally yoked together with unbelievers, for what fellowship has righteousness with unrighteousness, and what communion has light with darkness?" And so she goes to all this care, and one day, Elisha is going through the circuit of the land, and all of a sudden, he comes back and he says, "Something's different about the Shunammite's house." He's talking to Gehazi. He says, "What in the world? She's got this construction project going on." And they see him coming, and they run out to the gate, and they meet him. And she says, "We're so glad you're here. Look, we want to show you something." They bring him up the stairs. They said, "See this room? See the window? Got a flower on the table there. Got a lamp on the table. Okay, so you want to read some scrolls? Get a bed? A few pieces of fruit in a bowl on the table? See this? This is your place. Whenever you come by here, this is your place." You know, it's kind of nice. When I was first pastoring in Covelo, I did several meetings in the Ukiah Church. Have any of you been to the church in Ukiah, California? Across the street from the church, they got a caretaker's home. And in the caretaker's home, they have a guest home for whenever they have a guest speaker. And it was so nice because on several occasions, I got to stay at that house. And I knew the family there, and whenever I needed a place to stay, they said, "This is your place." And because it was about 70 miles from Covelo, it was kind of nice to have just a little room for the prophet that was there. I was saying that tongue-in-cheek, of course. So they said they want you to be comfortable here. Mi casa, su casa. Now, they had to say that through Gehazi. And so he's just overwhelmed by their kindness. And he says to Gehazi, he says, "Look, they're caring for us with all this care. This is too much. They've gone the second mile. That is so kind. It's not just that they feed us. They were feeding them whenever they traveled by. Now they're not only giving us food, they've made a room for us, our own place." Now, Elisha was a prophet that, you know, he knew hardship. He traveled around with Elijah, and Elijah sometimes, you know, he stayed out with the birds in caves and mountaintops, and doesn't say that he had anything real fancy. So it's nice to get an upgrade like that. And this is not even coming from his own people. So he calls Gehazi, and he says, "What can be done?" You know, if you look in your Bible here, I'm in chapter 4, and it says, when he came, verse 11, on one day he turned into the upper room, and he lay down there. In the morning, he says to Gehazi, his servant, "Call this Shunammite woman," because he knew that she was behind it. She was the host. And when he had called her, she stood before him. And he said to him, Elisha says to Gehazi, because he's speaking through him, "Say now to her, 'Look, you've been concerned for us with all of this care. What can I do for you? Do you want me to speak on your behalf to the king or the commander of the army, the general?'" Now, you realize that Elisha had a lot of clout with the kingdom. When Elisha got old and he was dying, the king came to see him. He had a personal relationship. One time, Elisha managed

0: managed to single-handedly capture an entire army. Have you read that story? The general thought, I can't do what Elisha does. Elisha says a prayer, the whole enemy army struck blind, and he leads the whole enemy army into the city of Samaria. And so Elisha had the ear of the king. He had the ear of the general. And he said, are you being bothered by any of your neighbors? Or maybe there's some boundary dispute? Or you know, sometimes because you're a Canaanite and not an Israelite, they don't treat you right. Is there somebody I can, what can I do for you? I'm not rich, but maybe I can talk to someone. I do have some connections. And he's saying, what can I do for you? You know what he's saying? You have invited me into your home. I want to answer your prayer. Pray. Ask me something. Now, when you invite Christ into your life and you say, Lord, we want you to not just visit, we want you to dwell in our hearts, in our home, the Lord, will he do less for you? Or doesn't God say, ask? Up till now, you've asked nothing in my name. Ask that your joy might be full. And so he's saying through Gehazi, what does she want? By the way, the Lord sometimes says to us through others. He speaks to us through others. What do you want? What can I do for you? And so she says, you know, I live among my own people. We've got a big yard, and our relatives live around us. And she says, hey, we're okay. We have no disputes with any of our neighbors. Thank you. That's very nice. She's very graceful. She doesn't want to. She says, I didn't give you this because I wanted something. I gave you this because you're a man of God, and it just makes us feel good having you around. We know that you walk with God, and we love God, and we just want to bless you. And you do a lot of things, and you sacrifice for God, and so we're wanting to take care of you. And then Gehazi, he reads between the lines, and you go to verse 14. Elisha says, what is to be done for her? We've got to do something for her. And Gehazi says, actually, she has no son, and her husband's old. Elisha, haven't you noticed that they're getting to be an older couple? There's no children. Now, the way this is written, it says no son, and that word in the original Hebrew means no male offspring. But it may mean that they had just no boy, which was very important in that culture, because the family, well, they often had big families and usually plenty of boys. Some of you remember in the story of the Exodus, there was a national crisis when this one man had five daughters and no sons. They weren't sure what to do. How do we pass on the inheritance? You remember that story? So it may mean that, but it sounds like from the context she had no children and there would be no heir. And he says, call her. And so she calls. She comes and stands in the door. Now she's standing in the doorway. Promises are often made there. She doesn't want to intrude. And he declares to her, about this time next year, you will embrace a son. And she said, no, my Lord, man of God, do not lie to your maidservant. Now, what is she saying? She doesn't believe it? Or she's saying, that'd be too good to be true? Or don't tease me like that. This had been the longing of her heart, that they might have children. She never even dreamed that this would happen. But he makes a promise to her, and you know what else he's making? He's making a prophecy. And she said, don't lie to your maidservant. What does Mary call herself when the angel says, you're going to have a promised son? It said, be it unto your maidservant. So here's a prophecy of a special son that's going to come, and you'll find out later this boy ends up being a type of Christ. Don't lie to me. And the woman conceived. Verse 17, does God keep his promise? Now I expect that she and her husband cooperated. But it says, the woman conceived. I mean, even after God told Abraham, you're going to end up having a son, not with Hagar, you're going to have one with Sarah. God worked a miracle, but Abraham and Sarah cooperated with that miracle. The woman conceived and bore a son when the appointed time had come of which Elisha had told her. So this is 1 year later. She has a boy. Now, she is so thrilled. She wanted to be a blessing. By the way, if any of you are thinking about children, it doesn't mean you invite the pastor over for dinner and that everything's going to be taken care of. That could be misunderstood more ways than one. But I'm just saying that this was a type of Christ, and this is a type of Jesus in this promise here. And the child grew. Everything was well. She's happy. Years went by. Elisha continues to go on his circuit. He's teaching. All is well. Until one day. You know, just because God blesses you and you invite the Lord into your life doesn't mean you're never going to have challenges or temptations or trials. And it says that the child grew. Now it happened one day that he went out to his father, to the reapers. He's on his own. He's running around. He's been weaned. He's big enough where his father's out in the field. And he says, Mama, can I go out and be with Daddy and the reapers? And she said, go ahead. He runs out to the field and he's maybe playing or helping a little bit. And he said to his father, my head, my head. He grabs his head and he drops his sheaf he's carrying around. And we don't know exactly what it was. It gets very hot in that part of the country during the harvest time. Could have been sunstroke. Could have been some rapid onset of some sort of meningitis. It could have been an aneurysm. I mean, we could speculate all day long what was doing it. But he was overcome with a sudden pain in his head. Father, not knowing what to do, he might have thought, well, I don't know, he got stung by a hornet. Who knows what happened? And you know what fathers do when the kids are hurt? They say, go see Mom. And now, if he had broken a toy, Dad would say, I'd see if I can fix it. Well, when he's sick, he said, you go see your mother. And so a servant brings him, helps him to the mother. And when he had taken him and brought him to his mother, he sat on her knees. She's rocking him, trying to figure out what's wrong, or maybe fanning his face and mopping his fever with a wet cloth or something. And he sits on her knees till noon, and then he dies. She watches her son die. Does Mary see Jesus die? She has his promised son. And you know what? When Mary brought Jesus to the temple, you know what Simon said to Mary? He said, a sword is going to pierce your own soul. Yes, you'll have joy and there'll be gladness. And even the angels declared peace on earth, joy to the world. But Mary not only had the joy, it later turned to sadness because that boy died. And here she's holding him in her arms and she hears him breathe his last. And that had to be heartbreaking. And he died. Now it doesn't say he was asleep. It's very clear. I want you to notice. He died is the word, verse 20, that's used. And she went up and she laid him on the bed of the man of God. And she shut the door upon him and she went out. She doesn't put him on their bed. She doesn't put him on his own bed. She brings him up and puts him on the bed of the man of God. Why does she do that? She's sort of claiming a promise. She's saying, look, this has been a child of promise. You promised me this son. You did it when I was in your room, in your doorway. I'm going back where I first heard that promise, and I'm going to remind God of what he's done. She put him on Elisha's bed. Did she start to doubt that Elisha was a man of God? No, she just doesn't understand why this has happened. So she's got to go and get a hold of the source of the miracle, and she's going to need another miracle. She puts him on Elisha's bed. She shuts the door, and she went out. She doesn't tell her husband. She calls her husband, verse 22, and she says, send me and one of the young men and the donkey that I might run to the man of God and come back. I need to go on an errand. That's 14 miles away. He's up in Mount Carmel. She's way down in Shunem. Shunem is in the foot of Mount Tabor. It's in northern Israel. If you know your Bible map, you know where the tribe of Issachar was. The Shunammites lived with the people of Issachar. So it's about a 14-mile journey. Now, 14 miles on a donkey, those are rough miles. And it takes a while. And the husband's going, I don't understand. He still doesn't know how serious the son was. He doesn't know what happened. She doesn't say anything to him. She doesn't want to be stopped. Why are you going to him today? It's neither new moon or Sabbath. Now, I won't take a detour here, just a little one. You know what that implies? He says, why would you go to him today? It's not the Sabbath. That would mean if it was another day of the week, it would have been normal for them to gather on the Sabbath. So were they still keeping the Sabbath during this time, even in the northern kingdom? It's very important. And you know who says this is a Shunammite, not an Israelite. So for those who wonder, was the Sabbath important still through this time period? They were keeping the Sabbath. She said, it's okay, don't worry. She doesn't explain it. She says, it is well. And you know what that word is, it is well? She says, shalom. Shalom is sort of a universal word. It's like when Karen and I went to Fiji. They said bula for everything. Bula was hello, bula was greetings, bula was happy, bula was goodbye. It was just all bula vanaka, bula. And it's like in Hawaiian, they say what? Aloha. You can say aloha, hello, and aloha, goodbye. And so she says, shalom, peace, it's okay, don't worry. Then she saddled the donkey, and she said to her servant, drive and go forward. Do not slacken the pace for me unless I tell you. Now, when she says drive and go forward, the word there is make haste. Now, how many of you have ridden a horse in your life? How many of you have ridden a donkey? Will you agree that the riding a donkey is very different from riding a horse? You can ride a horse, and I don't know what it is about their size or something, but there's a smoother gait of a horse when it's galloping. If you're trotting, it shakes you up pretty good. But when a horse has got a gait and they're moving along, you can stay pretty smooth on their back. A donkey's not like that. If you get on a donkey sort of, you don't see a donkey gallop. Donkeys just run real fast. And you ever seen some of these power runners? It kind of looks weird when you see a power runner. You know, if you want a person to run, you just break into a run. There's something smooth about it. But these people that are power walking, well, a donkey sort of power runs. And if you're on the back of a donkey and he's going fast, he's like, this really, that's what it's like. And so she says to the servant, do not slacken the pace for me. He might be thinking, you're getting beaten to death. She says, I don't care. This is urgent. Go fast. Do not slow down unless I tell you. So she departed and she went to the man of God at Mount Carmel. And so it was, when the man of God saw her afar off. Does God see us afar off when we're coming to him? Did the Father see the prodigal son from afar when he's coming? Does the Lord see us if we draw near to him? He sees us when we're drawing near. And so from afar off, he says to Gehazi, look, that's the Shunammite woman. You know why he recognized her far off? Because he used to see her come for Sabbath. That's why her husband said, it's not Sabbath. Why are you going to the man of God? So she was a worshiper. Is that clear to everybody? He recognized her when she was coming, recognized her servant, recognized her donkey. And he said, look, the Shunammite woman. Please run now to meet her. So she's drawing near. He runs to meet her. That's the same kind of story that you hear in the prodigal son. When the prodigal son is coming home, not only does the father see him from afar off, it says he runs to meet him. And he runs to meet her. He says, check with her and ask her, is it well? Is it well with your husband? It's not the Sabbath or new moon. What are you doing here? Is it well with the child? You know what he's asking? He's saying, is it shalom? Is it shalom? And Gehazi gets there. He says, is all well? He's saying, is all shalom? And she answers, it is shalom. Now, why does she not tell Gehazi there's a problem? For one thing, I think she recognized that Gehazi didn't have the faith. You read the story of Gehazi further on, you'll know that too. Next chapter tells you that Gehazi was serving Elisha with ulterior motives. That's in chapter 5 in the story of Naaman. She thought, you know, Gehazi is not the one I want. I need to go directly to Elisha. I need to get into his presence. She said, it's fine. And when she came into the man of God at the hill, she caught him by the feet. She lunges for his feet and she clings to his feet. But Gehazi, she thought, what's going on? He's like, you know, he's not only the apprentice for Elisha, he's sort of the bodyguard. And he's wondering why she's grabbed him by the feet. Now, if you're going to hurt someone, you usually don't go for their feet. This is an act of pleading and worship. And she gets a hold of his feet and she hangs on to him. And Gehazi is going to thrust her away. But he says, let her alone. Her soul is in deep distress. And the Lord has hidden it from me and has not told me. So she said to the man of God, did I ask a son of my Lord? I didn't pray for a son. And I said, do not deceive me. Now, she hasn't said what happened, but right away, Elisha knows that there's been something terrible that has happened to the boy. All he has to do is look at the mother's face and realize that she's lost her son. And Elisha says, the Lord has hidden this from me. And he says to Gehazi, verse 29, get yourself ready, take my staff in your hand, and be on your way. To meet, if you meet anyone on the road, do not greet him. If anyone greets you, do not answer him. Now I want you to notice some things that are happening here. I'm rushing along with the story. He invited her request. She prays. She has a miracle birth. This is what Mary does. Her son dies in the field. Now who does this miracle son represent? He's a type of Jesus. What is the field? Christ says the sower is sowing the good seed, right? This field is the world. Jesus is out working in the field. And when she gets to Elisha, she grabs him by the feet and she clings and she will not let go. What does Mary do with Jesus? At the resurrection, she lunges for his feet to grab him, to worship him. And he says, do not cling to me, for I have not yet ascended to my Father. But sometimes you've got to get a hold of the Lord. What did Jacob do? He said, I will not let you go unless you bless me. So when Elisha says to Gehazi, look, I want you to run ahead. Here's what I want you to do. Go now and take my staff in your hand. I'm in verse 20. If you meet anyone along the way, do not greet him. If anyone greets you, do not answer him, but lay my staff on the face of the child. It's urgent. The boy's died. You don't want to wait too long if you're going to have a resurrection. That's why it was such a miracle when Lazarus was raised. Most other resurrections that Jesus performed wasn't that long after. Now, isn't it interesting that when Jesus sent out the disciples, he actually says to the disciples when they're preaching, Luke 10, verse 3, go your way. Behold, I send you out as lambs among wolves. Carry neither money bag, knapsack, or sandals. Greet no one along the road. Why did Jesus send the disciples out and say, greet no one on the road? Wouldn't you think Christians would be told, be friendly to people on the road? What Jesus is saying is, as you go from town to town, you've got a mission. Do not get distracted along the way with idle chatter, but be focused on getting to your next mission. And the devil's going to try to distract you. He's saying to Gehazi, don't linger. When people would pass each other on the road, now you don't do it in our culture because you drive by and you don't even give a person a look. Every now and then you'll, you know, wave to another driver. Hopefully you're waving to another driver. But you know, people are coming and going so fast. Back in a little more rural life, when people passed each other, the polite thing was you'd stop and you'd visit. And then you'd go on your way to the market or on your way back to the ranch. And so Gehazi saying, Elisha says to Gehazi, don't even slow down, but make haste as you go. And Gehazi went ahead of them. But the mother says in verse 30, as the Lord lives and as your soul lives, I will not leave you. She said, you might be sending your servant, but I'm not going anywhere without you. You're the one that promised me this child. I need you to come. And so he tells Gehazi, he says, well, do what I've said. So Gehazi runs off ahead, and she and Elisha follow after. You can see that. She says, I will not leave you. And says, so he arose and followed her. Elisha said, I will go with you. Now Gehazi went on ahead of them. He's running on ahead. He's younger. And he comes to the ranch, and he goes upstairs into the room, and sure enough, there's the boy on the bed, stone cold, silent. And Gehazi takes the staff, and he lays it on the face of the child, pulls it off, nothing happens. Maybe he tries it a second or a third time. There's nothing. Therefore, he goes back, and now he meets Elisha and the Shunammite woman en route. And he says, the child is not awakened. You know, what word did they use to refer to death? See, even back then, they referred to it as sleep. Now, why didn't Elisha tell him what to do with the staff? Why didn't it work? Did Jesus send out the disciples to cast out devils? Did it work most of the time? Can you think of at least one time it didn't work? And they said to the Lord, why couldn't we cast the devil out of that boy? That's in Mark chapter 9. And Jesus said, this kind comes forth by nothing except prayer and fasting. It's a serious case. Now, it doesn't even happen for Elisha right away. And so this becomes a real spiritual battle. And Elisha came into the house where the child was, verse 32, lying dead on his bed. He shut the door behind the two of them, the two of them being he and the boy, and he prayed to the Lord. And he went up and he laid on the child. And he probably couldn't do it all at once because he's a lot bigger than this little boy. And it says he put his mouth on his mouth. And in one commentary I read, it said he may have breathed into him, trying to inflate his lungs. They used to do that sometimes, even if a person drowned back then. He put his eyes on his eyes. He put his hand on his hands. And he stretched himself upon the child. And the flesh of the child became warm. Isn't it interesting that the Shunammite woman warmed David, and years later now you've got the prophet, the Israelite, warming the Shunammite boy? But he's not alive. And he returned and he walked back and forth in the house. He went back downstairs. He's pacing back and forth. What do you think he's doing? He's praying. You know what else I think he's thinking? Elisha remembered where Elijah raised a boy. God promised Elisha would have a double portion of Elijah's spirit. Elijah lived with a widow woman who put him in an upper room. And her son died. Very similar. And she was not an Israelite. She was a Canaanite. And he had to pray and stretch himself upon the child several times. And then there was a resurrection. When the rain came for Elisha, did the answer come right away, or did he have to pray and pray? Seven times he prayed. And he went up and he stretched himself on the child again, like Elijah did. And he's praying and he's claiming the promises of God. And you can only imagine, he's saying, Lord, you inspired me to tell this woman she would have a child. Like Abraham and Sarah had Isaac, a miracle has happened. You've got a plan for this child, and now he's been gone. Resurrect him. What's going to happen to your name? They're going to think you failed, Lord. I can just imagine all the things that Elisha was saying to the Lord. But he continues to pray. He intercedes. This answer doesn't come easy. What do you think the mother's doing downstairs? She's praying too. But finally, the child revives, and the first thing he does is he sneezes seven times. Now, you might see somebody twitch their eyes. You say, did they move? Was there a flinch? But when someone sneezes, you ever tried to hide a sneeze? A sneeze is something that's full of life. It's something that is very aggressive. It's very animated. And when someone sneezes seven times, it means, wow, I guess they're really alive. And it's another thing that's happening is when you sneeze, you breathe deeply and you kind of clear yourself out. Okay, well, you don't even know what the problem was that caused this death, but seven's another number. It symbolizes that he is very alive. He's expelling. Jesus cast seven devils out of Mary Magdalene. You know why they say Gesundheit when you sneeze? Because there was a belief that you had some germ or something in you and your sneezing clears it out. And there's an element of truth to that. The sneezing is supposed to expel things that are not healthy for your sinuses, whether it be pollen or germs or whatever. So his sneezing seven times is a sign of the evil being sent out, and he's healed, he's cleansed, and he opens his eyes. And he called Gehazi, and he says to him, go call this Shunammite woman. So he called her, and she came in to him. He said, pick up your son. Last time you set him on my bed, he was dead. Now he's alive. Receive your son. And she went in, and what does she do? Before she picks up her son, she falls at his feet again and bows to the ground. And then she picked up her son. She worships him. She picks up her son, and she went out. Now that's the story. This is a wonderful story that helps illustrate the promises of God in the Bible. You know, that's not the last time the Shunammite appears in the Bible account. A few years later, Elisha the prophet comes to the Shunammite woman, and you read in 2 Kings 8, you have to jump ahead a few chapters. This is the same one. You know what's amazing about this woman? What's her name? It's never given. Just calls her the Shunammite woman. People were often named by their places. It's like Jesus was called Jesus of Nazareth. And this is this wealthy woman of Shunem. Don't you wish you knew what her name was? I think one reason her name's not getting is because she represents something. I'll get to that in just a minute. Elisha speaks, 2 Kings 8, verse 1. Elisha speaks to the woman whose son he had restored to life, saying, "Arise and go, you and your household, and stay wherever you can, for the Lord has called for a famine. Furthermore, it will come upon the land for 7 years. Was there another 7-year famine in the days of Joseph? Was there a famine in the days of Ruth? And Naomi and her household went to live somewhere else because there was a famine. And so he's preparing her in advance. Go live where you can, but there's going to be a famine in northern Israel. And you wonder if, you know, that was one of the famines that came because of the idolatry that is spoken of. So the woman arose. Was there a drought during the time of Elijah? How long was the drought during the time of Elijah? 3.5. How long is the famine during the time of Elisha? 7, which is 2 times 3.5. Interesting, huh? Elisha gets a double portion. Elisha gets twice as much famine as Elijah had. So the woman arose and did according to the saying of the man of God. And she went with her household and dwelt in the land of the Philistines. That was down lower regions. They were able to water by hand down there for 7 years. And it came to pass at the end of 7 years, the woman returned to the land from the land of the Philistines, and she went to make an appeal to the king for her house and her land. Why is she doing this? Because while she was gone, the other neighbors moved in and they took over. They said, "Oh, there she's left. And she's just a Canaanite. She's not one of us." And they moved in, they took over her ranch, they took over her land, even though it was hers and it had been for generations. She gets back home and they've occupied her place and said, "Look, finders keepers. Possession is 9/10 of the law. You were gone. You were gone for years. We stuck through the famine. You're not getting your land back. The only one that can help her now is the king." Remember once Elisha said to her, "Can I speak to the king for you?" So it just so happens that on the very day that the king is sitting as Supreme Court, there were judges in the land of Israel that would take care of the minor cases, but the major cases were brought to the king directly. And the different cases would come in. And while the king and the court and the scribes are writing things out, and they're saying, "Next case," and then they'd have a break, and next case, and in the breaks between the cases, Gehazi is visiting with the king of Israel, and the king is saying, "Tell me, you saw Elisha firsthand. Tell me some of the miracles that you've seen working with Elisha." And you can read here, it says, the king talked with Gehazi, the servant of the man of God, saying, "Tell me, please, all the great things that Elisha has done." And it happened, he gets to the greatest thing. He was telling the king how he restored the dead to life. And there was the woman, right when he's telling him about this resurrection. "I saw it with my eyes. The boy was dead. I laid the staff on his face and he didn't come back to life." And then the clerk says, "Your Majesty, next case." He says, "Okay, bring it in. Who is it?" "Oh, this is this woman. Oh, she's a Canaanite woman, a Shunammite." "Oh, what does she want?" And Gehazi says to the king, "Your Majesty, that's the woman and that's the boy that was dead and that was brought back to life again." That's all the king needed to hear. Isn't God's providence interesting? And he says, this is the one right here. This is the woman whose son was restored. And there she was appealing to the king for her house and her land. And Gehazi says, "This is her and this is her son that Elisha restored to life." And they said, he brings me, he says, "Tell me what happened." She, through Gehazi translating, says, "It's true. He was completely dead and Elisha brought him back to life." And when the king asked the woman, she told him. So the king appointed a certain officer and he said, "You follow this woman, take some soldiers with her. You go back to her territory and you tell her neighbors, thus says the king, everything that was hers that she lost will be restored." And not only did she get all her land back, the king went even further and he said, "And any income from the produce on that land during the 7 years she was gone, they'll restore that too." So she didn't lose anything by being gone. Now this woman had a son that was given. Why? She made a place in her home for God. Because she invited the Lord, in inviting Elisha, Jesus said, when people do it to you, they do it to me. Here's the point of everything I've said. So if you missed everything else, just catch this. In inviting Elisha into her home, she was inviting the Lord into their lives. In doing that, she received great blessings. What she and her husband wanted more than anything was a son. She got a son of promise, a miracle son. What does a woman represent in Bible prophecy? Christ needs to be in our home, in our church, first and foremost, and also in your homes. So she invites him in, has a miracle boy, but then there's a trial that comes. The boy is taken away. She goes back to the man of God, prays again, he is restored, and he continues to grow up. Her land, through the man of God, because she has this relationship, Elisha doesn't tell his own people there's going to be a famine, you need to run for cover. But he tells this woman. Why does he tell this woman? Because they have a relationship. She represents the church. Does God give us prophecy in his word? Does the Lord speak to us in a way he doesn't speak to everyone else? Do we know something about what's coming other people don't know? Why? Because we've opened our door and we said, Lord, this is your house. We want you in our house. Will he do that for you personally? And she loses everything during this famine, but she goes back to the man of God and she prays, and it's all restored again. Because of her relationship with Elisha, the king gives everything back with the proceeds. This is a story of great restoration. It has to do with our inviting God into our lives. What that woman did with Elisha, the Lord wants us to do with Jesus. Now, one more thing I want to share with you. There are seven examples in the Bible. It's interesting. 7 years of famine, seven sneezes. There are seven miracle babies in the Bible. You may have heard me say this before, but this is one of the stories, so it bears repeating, especially during this time of year. Seven women in the Bible were barren that had babies. They all have baby boys, which is unusual, that are all types of Christ. Sarah has who? Isaac. Is Isaac a type of Christ? Goes up to the place of sacrifice with a wood on his back. He's a willing sacrifice like Jesus. Isaac's a type of Christ. Rebecca is barren. Isaac prays for her. She has twins. Their names? Jacob and Esau. Jacob was the one who receives the spiritual blessing. He's a type of Christ. He's the father of the patriarchs. He has 12 patriarchs. Jesus has 12 disciples. He's a shepherd, and there's many ways that Jacob is a parallel of Christ. He intercedes. He wrestles with God. Rachel is barren. She gets a hold of Jacob and says, give me children ere I die. He says, am I the Lord? She was having problems. But through prayer, she has a son. What's his name? Firstborn. Joseph, her firstborn, Joseph. Is Joseph a type of Christ? Sold by his own brothers for silver? But he forgives them, feeds the whole world. I mean, wonderful analogies of Joseph and Jesus. The robe of Joseph is covered with blood and presented to the Father. There's a woman, we don't know her name. It's Manoah's wife, we know his name. She's barren, has a miracle son. What's his name? Samson. Is he a type of Christ? I know he did a lot of things wrong, but he kills the lion like David. And he sacrifices his life at the end. Samson was blinded as Jesus was blinded. He was bound as Jesus was bound. He was imprisoned as Jesus was imprisoned. And then he stretches out his arms. He is filled with the Spirit, and he defeats God's enemies through his death. That's what Jesus did. So Samson is a type of Christ. Do you see that? Hannah has a son named Samuel. Is Samuel a type of Christ? He's a prophet. He's a priest. He's a judge in Israel. Lives a godly life. You won't find a record of Samuel failing. The only thing Samuel ever does wrong is he thinks that Eliab is supposed to be the king, and God says, don't look on the outside. It's not him. It's the youngest. It's David. But everything else, Samuel is always faithful. He listens to God. And then you know who you have next? The Shunammite woman. Her son that we just read about dies in the field working with his father in a harvest. Didn't Jesus say that he's come to help with the harvest? And then finally you have in the New Testament another old father and a mother that are childless that have a miracle boy. What's his name? John the Baptist, who is the forerunner of Jesus. These are all types of Christ. And in each case, talks about them inviting God into their homes. And that's what this story is about. This woman made a place for God in the home to stay as a guest, and then he blesses with the greatest blessings. All is restored. There's a resurrection that takes place. The power of God is seen. And this is really a story about Jesus. Do you see that? I see this. This is a wonderful, wonderful story in the Bible. Now, the question is our church open to Christ? You know, when this woman, who is a type of the church, this Shunammite woman, she became a witness to all of her neighbors. Christ was born in her home, or this baby miracle birth takes place in her home, and then there's a resurrection that takes place. Jesus was born twice miraculously. His first birth was a miracle. His resurrection, his second birth, is a miracle. This child has both those births. All of this has to happen because she invites them into her home. Are we inviting Christ into our church? He will do things for us and bless us in ways unlike others because we have that relationship. And are we inviting them into our homes? I think we all know about common hospitality. This goes beyond that. Having an ongoing relationship where you're in communication with Jesus every day. Do you want that relationship? I do too.
1: 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It's a good thing we have opposable thumbs. With it, you can buy your groceries, take care of your exercise regime, watch a video, listen to music. You can surf the international World Wide Web, which may not always be a good thing. And you know, there is more computer processing technology and power in a little smartphone today than was used by NASA to put a man on the moon. And I almost forgot, you can also use these to make a phone call. But who does that anymore? Today, communication is not in complete sentences. It's all about short message servicing, or SMS texting. That's right. There are about 2.5 billion people in the world today that are communicating with their fellow humans in short bytes called texting. That's more data that is being used than those who are surfing the web or even playing video games. And friends, nowhere is this more true than right here in the Philippines. Even though the Philippines has about 100 million people, they are responsible for the largest number of text messages of anywhere in the world. They're the 12th largest country, but they send 400 million text messages every day. Wow, that's a lot of finger fatigue. Even though the greatest number of texters is here in the Philippines, the record for the fastest texter in the world is from Brazil, a young man by the name of Marcel Fernandes Filho. He was able to text 25 very complicated words in a little more than 18 seconds. Wow, it takes me longer than that to just say I love you to my wife and press send. All thumbs. One of the neat things about texting is you can text just about anywhere. If you're surrounded with people, you want to send a personal message, you text. You're in a crowded subway or an airport, you can text. If you're surrounded by noise or nosy people, you can text. Just don't text while you're driving. That's what's so wonderful, friends. You can always text God a message of prayer from your heart. When you're wondering, what school do I go to? What job do I take? Who am I supposed to date that may be a future life partner? Your prayers don't have to be long. The shortest prayer in the Bible is three words. When Peter prayed, Lord, save me, and Jesus answered his prayer. And it doesn't matter how fast you can text when you're talking to God. He'll know what you're asking for and hear your prayer before you have a chance to say amen and press the send button. In fact, friends, you'll bring joy to God when you send him regular messages from your heart to his. So why don't you talk to him right now?

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1: Today, God's word for your day comes from Mark chapter 9, verse 41, where the Bible says, "For whoever gives you a cup of water to drink in my name, because you belong to Christ, assuredly I say to you, he will by no means lose his reward." I know it should probably go without saying, but with Jesus, kindness counts. In this passage in particular, he makes it obvious that he notices when someone pays attention to the needs of others. And I guess what really makes you take this to heart as a Christian is when you notice that someone else who maybe doesn't even know Christ is, well, nicer than you. In a recent book specifically designed to call the Christian faith into question, notable atheist Richard Dawkins makes reference to a study published by Sam Harris about the crime rates in different American states. Now, right from the start, Dawkins draws some unjustified conclusions about the data in the study, and he also paints a picture of Christianity and politics that seems like a pretty broad generalization. But I think it might pay to look at this study nonetheless. As it turns out, in the states where conservative Christianity tends to be the strongest, they have some of the highest crime rates in the country. Out of the 25 most dangerous cities in America, 76% of them happen to be in the states that we usually identify as being conservatively Christian. Now, again, before we jump to any conclusions, it's important to understand that Dawkins has a personal agenda at stake when he puts this kind of data in a book, and he might be drawing conclusions that aren't really justified, because after all, there's absolutely no proof that it's Christians who are committing these crimes. But it does kind of give you pause for thought. If we really are Christians and Jesus really does make a difference in your life, shouldn't it show up in your day-to-day existence? I've got to admit it. I can think back over numerous occasions where other people who didn't even claim to be Christians were just nicer people than me. And that should always make us think. After all, the only job that Jesus really gave the church to do was to show him to the world. And I'm willing to bet as you look back over your conversion to Christ, you can think of one or two people whose unusual kindness was instrumental in leading you into a deeper relationship with God. Now, today, as you face the world, you have a choice as to how it all happens. People can see you like they see everybody else, self-driven, self-interested, and self-absorbed. Or you can make it your hallmark to show a little kindness to somebody who could either use your help or might just really enjoy a few kind words. You might want to think of it as an offering of refreshing water to one of God's disciples, and know that it puts a smile on the face of Jesus. And besides all that, it really is just a better way to live.

It was a disaster of historic proportions. In 1855, archaeologists from Britain and France searching for the biblical Nineveh made some astounding discoveries in and near Mosul in Iraq. Finds of this nature validated the Bible and enriched museums like the Louvre and the British Museum. Carvings and cuneiform tablets and massive statues were unearthed, and many tons of priceless ancient artifacts were shipped down the Euphrates River. When the trove reached Basra, it would be transported to Paris, but it never made it. The flotilla left Baghdad on May the 13th of that year, and a week after, bandits began boarding the ship, loaded down with one of the most remarkable collections of Assyrian artifacts ever assembled, and they demanded money. Now, during a subsequent raid, things really went south. The ship and several rafts sank, and the entire trove of antiquities was lost in the Euphrates River. Some of it was salvaged and is now on display in the Louvre and other museums, but much of it was never recovered. The Al-Qurna disaster was a disaster. One of the great strengths of the Bible is that so much of it is verifiable by history and archaeology. You can visit the foundations of the Palace of Xerxes in Shushan. You can see ancient Babylon, Jerusalem, Lebanon, Turkey, all home to sites mentioned in the Bible, which you can visit today. The kings and queens and other historical figures in Scripture all actually lived. David wrote in Psalm 119, "I rejoice at your word as one who finds great treasure." The Bible is the word of God. History, prophecy, archaeology, and more make that readily apparent. John Bradshaw, It Is Written.

0: 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I'm your HeartWise host, Charles Mills. Without question, there are many moral and spiritual issues concerning the gay and lesbian reality of today's world. It's not the intent of this program to enter into that discussion. However, there is an issue that we must fully explore when it comes to those whose sexual preferences stray outside of social and biblical norms, and that is health. According to our guest today, those who live with what's been labeled as gender identity disorder face some very real and sometimes damaging health issues, those we need to address. Denise Schick is the director of Help for Families, an outreach program that brings understanding of the emotional, spiritual, and physical pain often associated with the gay, lesbian, and transgender lifestyle. She's the author of My Daddy's Secret and works in crisis pregnancy counseling, a substance abuse clinic, and an abstinence program. Denise and her husband, Mark, have 4 adult children. Denise Schick, welcome to HeartWise.
1: Thank you so much.
0: Let's talk about this. What are some of the dangers that the gay and lesbian community must not be telling us about because you feel the need to bring it to our attention? What are we talking about here?
1: Some of the things that are not brought up in the news are, first of all, those that take hormone blockers and such of that, even as a child, you know, and what can that create? When you're looking at drugs that can stunt growth in a young body, that is doing something that is totally against the science of a body's developing. And I'm talking, you know, whether it's male to female, with those drugs introduced into the body. We have with a male to female transgenders that are at double risk for high blood pressure consequences. There are cancers at a higher risk of those. And I would like to say with that, that was something that my father died of, was esophagus cancer. I also know of other folks that identified as being transgender and unfortunately had died of different forms of cancers. So we know that those are a real risk as well. The bodies just were not created in a way to be introducing all of these type of drugs to do something so opposite of what the natural system has.
0: Now, of course, you're the author of My Daddy's Secret. Give us a little overview of your experience with this very thing in your home, right in front of your face.
1: It was very difficult. Until I was 9 years old, I didn't realize what my dad struggled with. And the reason that I knew at 9 was because he had let me know of his desire to become a woman. And immediately I thought, why is he telling me this? And the second reaction was, I've just lost my dad. So there was a grieving process that I was not aware of that would go on for years, really. And the immediate response of just feeling frozen, you know, as a child. And of course, knowing who could I tell, which was nobody. If anybody knew what my dad struggled with, if anybody knew what my dad wanted to do, nobody's surely going to let their children come over to my house to play. I would be rejected by other peers and parents, you know, looking down. So understanding that aspect of it as well. But what I was not prepared for as a child is as I started to develop with the enviness that had come from my father as I started to develop young into a young woman. And the situations at home where as a teenager, he would be borrowing my clothes and he would have it in his stash. Places that he had kept hidden clothes of women's and such. And as well, unfortunately, the loss of privacy in my bathroom in our home, as he had a peephole. And so it was understanding as much as I was hurting, that my dad was hurting too, but still felt like my freedom of being a woman or feeling like a woman was being taken from me in a spiritual standpoint.
0: Now, of course, we're talking about the health and well-being of gay and lesbian and transgender people today on the program, but how did this affect your health? You talked about a tremendous emotional and mental load here that was presented to you. How did you react to it as far as your health is concerned?
1: Well, by the time I was 13, I obviously was not getting the affirmation from my father that I wanted, so I sought out many boyfriends and looking for that attention mentally and emotionally. But it also had taken me into using alcohol. At any chance that I could get, and it did not matter if it was in the high school bathroom, a football game, a friend's house, wherever, wine was my choice of pain relief. And it was just something that I had not anticipated. I had alcoholics in the family, so I knew what alcohol could do to a person, but I so desperately needed time where I didn't have to think about the reality of my home, of my relationship with my dad, of my dad's pain, of my pain. So it was a way to mask all of that.
0: We have to say here that a lot of the people in the gay and lesbian community and the transgender say, you know, this is just the way I am. This is me. Is that true? Is this what they are? Was your dad just simply being true to himself under these circumstances?
1: That's such an overemphasized statement, and we've heard it so many times that I think it becomes where it's more acceptable. My dad was born a male. He was born Harold. Clyde, you know, and as a son, all of the pronouns, anything identity-wise of a male, but understanding that with my dad, that there was a lot of hurt and a lot of pain in his life. So I knew that as well, understanding because at the age of 9 of what he had confessed had happened to him as a young boy. But that was not his true identity. If anybody can change their identity from day to day, what is that saying for the stability of the community, of the home? His identity was a male. Now, if somebody is transgender, identifies in that way, and has taken that new life, that's their decision. We live in a free world and a fallen world, and understanding that. But my father, when we go back to the aspect of him, he was sexually abused as a child. Now, I'm not saying that all transgenders have this experience. I am just sharing that from his experience, there wasn't an attachment to his father that was missing. He never felt good enough for his father. And his mother was an alcoholic. So the name that covered my father was the lost little boy in the neighborhood. Indeed, that was the identity that he really had lived out and looking for himself in some other form.
0: It sounds like that when someone is swept up into this lifestyle, that it really impacts a wide range of people around that person. Am I right in saying that?
1: Yes, it does. For instance, with my personal family, you know, my father and mother were married. Mm-hmm. And so you have the wife, the emotional, the mental distress that goes on in the wife's own body and mind and soul. You have the children, each of them dealing with this in their different ways and their personalities and their own emptiness, what they will search for. But you also have grandparents, the parents that are in this war more than anything. And I hate to call it a war, but it almost seems like it's become a cultural war in this. So I think to keep it to the health of the individual, we have to look at what are we doing when we know that the studies perhaps just like for suicide rate. It's a very high suicide rate. You've got a 41% that will attempt suicide. Ooh. And unfortunately, 31% will be successful in those attempts. Now, that category is not just with people that identify as being transgender, but those that have had sex reassignment surgery as well. So if having the sex reassignment surgery and doing the hormones and all of these chemicals, pharmaceuticals that we're putting in the bodies, why is it not more of a success rate that's going on?
0: Is, in your experience, the reason why people have this huge amount of suicide, and one suicide is too many, but to have that amount of suicide going on, is it because of who they are, or is it because of society's reaction to who they think they are?
1: I do not believe that it is against, you know, some of it might be society's, you know, with their personal experience, if they've been with the rejection and depending on what they have experienced. But I think the higher percentage of these folks is just saying, as I'm using the words of somebody that had talked to me personally, this did not fix me. Mm-hmm. You know, so they realize that though they look different on the outside, that it's looking at the heart of the person inside
0: So that suicide rate is coming from something systemic within that person, you're saying?
1: Yeah, there's still mental, there are other mental disorders, mental conditions that are attached to this. So just because they look different on the outside,
0: okay.
1: It has not fixed the inside of the person. So if they're still unhappy, really depressed, and full of anxiety, there's going to be in that mix of those that have committed or tried attempted suicide.
0: We're talking with Denise Schick. She is the author of the book, My Daddy's Secret. She's also also works in crisis pregnancy counseling, a substance abuse clinic, and an abstinence program. We'll take a short break, and when we come back, I want to talk to you more about this. There are other elements involved in the transgender and the gay and lesbian community that is affecting not only the health of the person involved, but the people surrounding that person. And we want to know a little bit more about that. Also, we want to know some steps to healing, and you outline those in your book, and we'll talk about that with our guest today on our return, so stay right where you are.

0: I'm Dr. James Markham, and here's your biblical prescription for life. Have you ever longed for a different prescription, one without dangerous side effects? Everyone is concerned, or should be concerned, about side effects or adverse reactions when taking a medication. Well, today I want to explain to you what a biblical prescription is. Let's turn to James 1:5. This is our biblical prescription for today. If any of you lack wisdom, let him ask of God, that giveth to all men liberally and upbraideth not, and it shall be given to him. Well, a biblical prescription is all about asking God for wisdom. Wisdom from the scriptures to prevent and treat disease. The Bible applies to all aspects of life. In our biblical prescription for life segments, I will point out scripture, show the evidence-based science behind the scripture, and how this scripture chemically changes us. For more information, I want you to go to our website. That's heartwiseministries.org.
1: Before we get back to our guest, I want to extend to you an open invitation to visit the Heartwise Ministries website. Why? Because I believe that's where you'll find many of the answers you seek as you strive to improve your physical, mental, and spiritual health. 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

0: Welcome back to the program. I'm your host, Charles Mills. Our guest today is Denise Schick. She has written the book, My Daddy's Secret. We're talking about the health of gay and lesbian and transgender people today. Our program is called Gender Identity Disorder. And Denise, you were raised in a family where your dad decided he wanted to become a mom when you were 9 years old and told you about that. Is this type of lifestyle something a person is born with? Do they just not know it when they're 3 and 4? They're just a kid. And are they born with it? Or is it something that can actually develop in someone as we go through life?
1: There are different things that develop with an individual. And obviously, you know, some of those things that I've talked about with the relationship of the father and my own father's circumstances. Right. But understanding that as far as somebody, this is where I think we as a culture is making a mistake. When we talk to people and we say, oh, but they're born that way because he's 3 or he's 5 years old and he's got feminine characteristics, or maybe he's perhaps acting more in a feminine manner. Mm-hmm. We're putting labels on a child with this. You know, perhaps that little 3 or 5 year old boy may have some feminine traits, but that does not make him transgender. That does not make him born in the wrong body. It's just realizing that, you know, we've got men that work in the office that would prefer that over rolling and tossing a football. Yes. Or working on mechanics or being a welder or a construction worker. Yes. That doesn't make him any less of a man. That doesn't make this little boy any less of a little boy because of his personality traits in those manners. So when we look at the development of children, to realize the importance of not putting a label on them. Mm. Maybe they're not like daddy. And you know what? That's okay. If he's artistic, then go to art class with him. Mm-hmm. If the child is more musical inclined, get involved. Become involved with your child in those ways. So some of the things that we're seeing with the younger children, these are the suggestions that I have. Now, obviously, that becomes more challenging as the child grows up in the culture that it is, and if there's something that's amiss and he's now a teenager and in high school and searching for his identity, there are groups that will gladly take him in. Yeah. And, you know, take him along their ways. And so that's where I would say more of the LGBT involvement. So unfortunately, you know, that happens, and it starts a whole nother ball game. If we look at the basics, look at the relationship. Relationship's big. And when we look at the heart of the person as well, and realize that when we talk mentally, you know, sometimes there's obsessive compulsiveness that's attached to this. Sometimes it's personality disorder. That doesn't make it untreatable. It doesn't make it something that can't be controlled.
0: Now, when you say searching for identity, are they searching for the identity because the identity they have carved out for themselves does not match social norms for what that identity is labeled as?
1: In some instances, yeah. You know, like, for instance, as I spoke about a young child where maybe 90% of his classmates are boys. You know, and demonstrating that, and so he doesn't feel he fits in. So it's important for that child to feel that he still fits in, but to praise the other gifts and the other talents that he has.
0: In other words, he can say, it's safe for me to be a boy, even though I like music and I like violins. It's okay for me to be a boy, even though I may want to just take pictures of flowers as opposed to go out and ride a four-wheel drive over a mountain.
1: Yes.
0: Okay. All right. Okay.
1: But in the culture, we're dividing that.
0: Okay. All right. So a lot of this is culturally driven, you're saying?
1: I believe today that it is. Okay. Yes. I've been doing this type of work for 12 years.
0: Yes.
1: And
0: yes.
1: I've seen a lot of changes in the last 4 years in the United States.

Now, let's talk about healing, steps toward healing. You have a section about that. Healing from what? We want to make sure that we

0: know what we're healing from. Are we healing from something systemic, something natural, something society has given us? What are we healing ourselves from on the steps that you outline?
1: Well, with the outline there, we would talk about those that are healing from more of environmental relationships. When we talk about relationships, again, parents, peers, possibly siblings. At times, believe it or not, siblings have played into this, where that person feels less than a boy or less than a girl because of their environmental causes as well. Today, we have the schools that are playing into the hands of this. And so if the child is struggling with this and goes to the school or the high school counselor, there's a very good chance that the parents aren't going to be aware of that conversation piece or in the direction or the advice that the child is even getting. So the parent relationship is vital,
0: yes,
1: you know, all
0: yes.
1: throughout that child's yeah. life to play a healthy part in relating to the child and be in a safe place for that child if they are struggling with their identity. I think one of the things that parents need to look at is, well, are they struggling with their identity or is it more looking for an acceptance or a group to belong to? And so that's another part that can play into this today.
0: So if they're struggling for their identity, there are identity people out there who are struggling who will want to bring them in the group. And then those groups would make decisions that may not be in the child's best interest. Is that what I hear you saying?
1: Yes, it
0: okay.
1: is.
0: All right. Very good. Okay, two children arrive at school. One is going to want to be in theater and to make music. The other one wants to take shop. How should a school be open to both those kinds of people and not judgmental and not steer them in ways that would be damaging to them?
1: Well, I think one of the ways a school can do that is to stop if they are already encouraging messages, I should say, that if a boy likes to dance or likes music, therefore you belong to the LGBT because of the personalities that you're demonstrating.
0: Uh-huh. Okay.
1: And so that alone, you know, with the messages that they're hearing in schools and on the buses and in the media are huge.
0: Yes.
1: Because if the school tells you that or your peers tell you that, you start to begin to believe that. And I've heard this happen with young teenagers anywhere from 14 to 17 years old where they've been told by their peers or suggested by their peers, are you sure you're not gay? Are you sure you're not transgender because you're doing this? So there is a lot of power in suggestion.
0: Okay. All right. Denise Schick is our guest today. She's written the book, My Daddy's Secret. Denise, we have just a couple of minutes left here in the program. I want you to give a word of encouragement right now to a young person or an older person who may be listening to this program who is questioning his or her own sexuality, who is saying, you know, society is saying one thing about me, but I inside of me feel that that's not really true, but it must be true because they're saying it. The teachers are saying it, my friends are saying it, my parents are saying it. What words of advice would you give to that young person right now?
1: I would advise them to take a look at what do they want, not what does the culture want, what does the teacher or the peers want or say that you are, because you define who you are as far as your sexuality or your identity and your gender. Everybody else and all these other messages, they're not going to live your life for you. You are going to live your life out and to be able to live it to the fullest and to live it out to be the healthiest. And so just to be cautious of the messages that you are listening to and to make sure that it is not driven, the message or an action is not driven out of somebody else's agenda.
0: Oh, my. Very, very good advice. Denise Schick, the book, My Daddy's Secret. Is there a website where people can visit and know more about you and about your work and about your books?
1: Yes, they certainly can at www.helpwiththenumber4families.com. It's helpforfamilies.com.
0: All right. Very good. And a lot of good resources there available. I want to thank you, Denise, for clearing this up. There's a lot of people out now who are saying, well, okay, I feel better about myself. I feel more confident about myself now that I've heard the actual truth from someone who has seen it right in their own home. And I know that your book and your testimony here is going to help a lot of people. Thank you so much for being with us today. We appreciate it, Denise.
1: Thank you. You take care.
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Today's passage comes from a place that some people would find surprising for a daily devotional. It's found in that genealogy in the book of Matthew, and we'll read from Matthew 1, verse 1. The Bible says, "The book of the genealogy of Jesus Christ, the son of David, the son of Abraham." I know that to some people, today's passage seems, well, a little boring. Because really, who reads all those genealogies in the Bible anyway? But for just a moment, I want you to really think about what Matthew just said. The Son of God can trace his roots back through a long line of sinful human beings. The one who visited Abraham on the plains of Mamre became one of Abraham's descendants. The one who spoke so eloquently to David in the quiet hours of the night all those hundreds of years ago actually became one of his human family members. And that means that the Christian religion is distinctly human. It's not a faith designed exclusively for philosophers and theologians because it deals with the gritty realities of everyday life. It's a religion that has human skin on it. And even though it certainly inspires some of the loftiest thoughts in the universe, it also deals with your life as it really is. It means that God really understands you. The author of the book of Hebrews puts it like this, "For we do not have a high priest who cannot sympathize with our weaknesses, but was in all points tempted as we are, yet without sin." I particularly like the way the translators of the New English Bible rendered this verse. Just listen, "For ours is not a high priest unable to sympathize with our weaknesses, but one who, because of his likeness to us, has been tested in every way." Search through the world's religions, and you'll never find anything that even comes close to the God of the Bible. I know that some people love to draw comparisons and emphasize how much the religions of the world are all the same, but in this respect, Jesus Christ stands miles apart from anything or anybody else that people might worship. He is distinctly human while still fully God. He had real human parents and real human problems. The Bible says his siblings rejected him. The religious leaders rejected him. The political leaders rejected him. And he knew hunger, loneliness, and pain. In the person of Christ, we have God himself condescending to become one of us. And because of that, because he is fully God and fully human all at the same time, he's uniquely qualified to answer some of life's toughest questions. Listen to the way popular singer Chris Rice describes it in a song written to welcome Christ to the world. He says, "So wrap our injured flesh around you, breathe our air and walk our sod. Rob our sin and make us holy, perfect Son of God." As the story of Jesus opens in the book of Matthew, the Bible dramatically underscores the humanity of Jesus and paints a vivid picture of hope for those of us who have to face the realities of life on a planet racked with disappointment and pain. And facing life's problems, knowing that our compassionate God has full-time experience of being human, is just a better way to live.

The last nail was driven, the cross had been raised to the sky. A few faithful friends and his family watched him slowly die. When he said, "It is finished, Father, I'm now in your hands," they thought it was over.

said it is finished. That was just the beginning for me. The door was sealed to the borrowed tomb where he lay. But a borrowed tomb is enough when you don't plan to stay. Satan's victory song was a short song to sing. When Jesus asked, "Grave, where is your victory?"

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That was just the beginning for me. When he said, it is finished, that was just the beginning.

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1: As you think about your day, think about these words from Jesus found in Matthew chapter 12 and verse 30. He who is not with me is against me, and he who does not gather with me scatters abroad. Maybe you've met him, the guy who never speaks for or against an issue until he's heard what everyone else in the room has to say first. That way, he always goes with the flow and never ruffles too many feathers. Or he always answers a tough question by asking another question so he can avoid actually answering you until he knows where you stand on the issue first. Now, of course, sometimes it's smart to avoid answering a question until you know the reason you're being asked. And you'll notice that Jesus himself sometimes answered the Pharisees with a question because he knew full well they were trying to set a trap for him. You find a great example of this earlier in the same chapter, where the Pharisees asked Jesus, "Is it lawful to heal on the Sabbath days?" Well, the reason they asked that question has nothing to do with figuring out what's right and wrong, and it has everything to do with trying to put Jesus in an awkward predicament. So, Jesus answers them with another question. How much better is a man than a sheep? You see, sometimes it pays to answer a question indirectly. But in today's verse, Jesus gives us a black and white decision to make. There is no hedging on the question of loyalty to God. Are you with God or against Him? And you'll notice there's no fence sitting allowed. Jesus says that if we are not with Him, we're actually against Him. The claims of the Christian religion are unique and unequivocal. And in that short statement, Jesus reveals that in the end, there will only be two sides in this universe. Later on in Matthew 25, Jesus calls those two sides the sheep and the goats. In the final chapter of the Bible, He calls them the righteous and the unjust, the holy and the filthy. When it comes to God, you see, there is no middle ground. When He calls you, you don't wait to see what everyone else is going to do. You don't weigh the political motives or check the polls. This is one time you're going to have to be decisive. Ronald Reagan used to tell the story of going to the shoe cobbler where he was asked the question, "Do you want a square or a round toe on your shoes?" "Hmm," said Reagan, "I really don't know. I'll tell you later." Well, he never did tell him. So when he went to pick up his new shoes, he discovered that one had a square toe and the other had a round toe. That day, Reagan discovered that if you don't make a decision, somebody's going to make it for you. That's the way it is with your relationship with God. If you don't make a decision, you get a decision by default, and it's not going to be the one you want. In this case, you have to be decisive. Who are you living for today? Knowing the answer to that question is just a better way to live.

It was a disaster of historic proportions. In 1855, archaeologists from Britain and France searching for the biblical Nineveh made some astounding discoveries in and near Mosul in Iraq. Finds of this nature validated the Bible and enriched museums like the Louvre and the British Museum. Carvings and cuneiform tablets and massive statues were unearthed, and many tons of priceless ancient artifacts were shipped down the Euphrates River. When the trove reached Basra, it would be transported to Paris. But it never made it. The flotilla left Baghdad on May the 13th of that year, and a week after, bandits began boarding the ship, loaded down with one of the most remarkable collections of Assyrian artifacts ever assembled, and they demanded money. Now, during a subsequent raid, things really went south. The ship and several rafts sank, and the entire trove of antiquities was lost in the Euphrates River. Some of it was salvaged and is now on display in the Louvre and other museums, but much of it was never recovered. The Al-Qurna disaster was a disaster. One of the great strengths of the Bible is that so much of it is verifiable by history and archaeology. You can visit the foundations of the Palace of Xerxes in Shushan. You can see ancient Babylon, Jerusalem, Lebanon, Turkey, all home to sites mentioned in the Bible, which you can visit today. The kings and queens and other historical figures in Scripture all actually lived. David wrote in Psalm 119, "I rejoice at your word as one who finds great treasure." The Bible is the word of God. History, prophecy, archaeology, and more make that readily apparent. John Bradshaw, It Is Written.

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2: Welcome to American Indian Living. I'm Dr. David DeRose. We're recording another show from the venue of ASI, the International Convention, being held in August 2015, right here in the state of Washington, Spokane, in the Convention Center. And that's why you might hear a little bit more ambient noise than you're used to on normal editions of our show. Across from me today is Denise Ellenwood. Denise, it's great to have you with us on today's show.
3: Wonderful to be here.
2: Denise, you are actually one of the people who are hosting this booth area here. Tell us a little bit about where we're actually recording the show.
3: Well, it's a beautiful teepee we have set up here at the Convention Center. And what's wonderful about Native Ministries is here in the Upper Columbia Conference, we serve six different reservations. And so all of us, though we come from different reservations that are close to each other and further away from each other, we're here to support one another. And our major goal is to just spread the message of love and hope to our people, our families, and it's just wonderful that we're able to be here and showcase some of the things that we're doing in our communities.
2: Well, it's tremendous what you're doing here. And now I know your roots are right here in the Northwest.
3: Yes.
2: And you were raised on one of those reservations, right?
3: Yes.
2: Which one?
3: The Colville Indian Reservation in Nespelem, Washington.
2: And tell us about your tribal affiliation.
3: My enrolled tribe is Port Gamble Skalalem, and that's in Little Boston, Washington, a tiny, tiny little reservation on the reservation map right there close to the Puget Sound area.
2: Well, very good. It's great to have you here making a difference and interacting with folks. The teepee, for those who are not Native, even for Native Americans from different parts of the country, I know many individuals who don't have Native roots will think every Native American lived in a teepee, but that's not the case, is it?
3: No, it's not. And what's really cool and unique about me is I'm from two different, completely different tribes. We have the Plains tribe, where they're nomadic, they traveled, so a teepee was a must-have. Mm-hmm. They had to, you know, be able to pack up and leave when necessary. Well, my coastal tribe, their living quarters are a little different. And, you know, it's different that I grew up on the Colville Reservation, so it's hard to know a lot more about my coastal tribe, but every time I go there, I learn something new and different, and they're two just beautiful cultures with beautiful music, and it's just a blessing to be a part of two different tribes.
2: Well, Denise, you're a vibrant young lady. We've actually got Akaya across from us, too. That's your son.
3: Yes.
2: And how old is Akaya?
3: Akaya is 5 years old.
2: Okay. Now, Akaya, I could have mic'd you up for the show. He's actually listening. If you were here looking at us, he's got the headphones on, but I don't have a mic on him. And he just volunteered his age as well. So we appreciate you and your mom. Were you always excited about giving back to communities like you are now?
3: Oh, yes. You know, even before I really came to know God, I always knew he had a purpose for me. And, you know, when I was about to leave home for college, I said, you know what, I got to find this purpose that God wants me for. But ever since I was a young child, my mom and grandma always instilled it to me. Every time I would leave the house, her words were, be helpful to yourself and others.
2: Huh.
3: Every time I left the house, that was what she would say to me. So that always stuck with me. So I knew there was a purpose to help my people in some sort of way. Mm-hmm. And it's just amazing how he helped me find that purpose. And a long journey, but, you know, it's wonderful how we all have a purpose here.
2: Well, speak to some of the other Native youth who may be tuning into the show, because many of them may find themselves in a place like you once were. They know that there's something they should be doing. They feel like they want to be doing things that are helpful for their own tribe or for other people. How did you find your way, and what message do you have for others?
3: Well, I think all of us, and especially a lot of our people, God gave us beautiful talents. And I figured out mine at a young age. I loved working with young children. That was, I think, one of the talents and gifts that God had given me, to work with young children. So it's finding what's your passion, what do you love doing, and what are you really good at? And it could be art. I mean, I've seen a lot of amazing Native American artists, mm-hmm. and amazing Native Americans that are good at sports. Well, those talents, whatever that might be, it's using it for the greater good and using it to reach out to others. Maybe if you do have one of those talents, helping young children seeing those talents and realizing that you can leave the reservation and explore and make a difference. And then you can also come back. It's important that we still know where we came from and try our best to give back. But I think it's hard for a lot of Native Americans to leave home. It was so scary for me, even mm-hmm. though I just went to Eastern Washington University. It's a smaller university mm-hmm. than most. It was frightening to me to be away from my family, be away from my reservation, and not afraid of the unknown. But I gained so much insight. I was able to be a part of a Native American Student Association at Eastern, be a member, to be in the president, and organizing powwows and sharing our culture with others. Uh-huh. A lot of people don't know a lot about our culture, and it's important for us to share that. God gave us the gift of our culture. He made us Native American for a reason, and embracing it and loving it and sharing it with others is wonderful.
2: So how far away did you have to go to school?
3: Not too far. The reservation is only about an hour and a half away, mm-hmm. but I was home every weekend my first year because it was hard. But wherever you are led, it's awesome to be able to just spread your wings and fly a little bit. And that's one of the reasons why I wear the fancy dance outfit. Mm-hmm. It reminds me, the origin of the fancy dance is to mimic a butterfly. Mm-hmm. And to me, I've always loved butterflies. They're beautiful, they're graceful, and they're free. They fly. And, mm-hmm. you know, I had always just loved that about them. And sometimes it is time for us to spread our wings and fly and see what's out there. Test our wings and, you know, use the beauty that God gave us to do something good in our lives and other people's lives.
2: This is an exciting message. And whether it's an hour and a half away to go to school, or whether it's a day and a half, mm-hmm. it's still a huge step for many Native youth, isn't
3: yes.
2: it?
3: Yes, yes.
2: We've had many folks on the radio show over the years who have been on secular campuses, and they have programs for Native youth, things that they're doing to kind of support and nurture Native Americans who are on their campuses. And you took advantage of one of those organizations.
3: Oh, yes. And along with the Native American Student Association, that's our club, the actual program they have there is the American Indian Studies program. And I tell you, those women there were like my four mothers that I had there. And the tremendous amount of support that they offered, not just academically, but, you know, it's hard. It's a different life you live. You almost feel like you're in a different world sometimes when you go off to college. It's a completely different people, completely different culture, and sometimes you feel like you're the only Native American on campus. I know a couple of times, hey, you're Native American, and you're here. There's not much of us. Usually in most universities, we make up like 1%. So it's good to find a family where you go, and most schools do offer that support, and I do really recommend Eastern Washington University. Their support system there was just astounding. From the 6 years I was there, every day I was at that center with asking questions, help, uh-huh. or just to go visit, just to have someone to talk to. It's uh-huh. just wonderful to be able to have that.
2: Excellent. You ended up getting a degree in education, is that right?
3: Yes. I got my degree in children's studies with the emphasis on early childhood education.
2: And you're actually working in that field now.
3: Yes, and it's just so wonderful to be able to work with children at their most exciting age, the age where it matters the most, where they really are on that road to start their education. So to get them to love to learn and to get them to be excited about school and excited about learning and exploring their world, it's just amazing to work with children at that age.
2: So where do you do your teaching presently?
3: Right now I'm at Palisades Christian Learning Center here in Spokane, Washington.
2: Oh, okay. So we're right in your backyard, literally.
3: Yes. Yes, we are.
2: But you do more than just what you do in your day job. Am I understanding that right?
3: Yes. Yes. I'm a part of many ministries, but the one where I came to was a group that we call ourselves All Nations Warriors for Christ.
2: Okay, let me see if I got this right. All Nations Warriors for Christ?
3: Yes.
2: Now, is this a native group?
3: It is, but of course, we are welcome to everybody. But a lot of our teachings, a lot of our approach to things is with our Native American culture as a way to the looking glass and, you know, our way to support. Our main goal is to support our community here in Spokane. Spokane's very unique, even though we're right next to the Spokane tribe. Spokane is like a big home front for many different tribes. Mm-hmm. It's one of the largest population for urban Native Americans. So we're very blessed to work with all kinds of tribes. My husband and his family came here from the Nez Perce tribe in Idaho, and his okay. mother, the Sioux tribe from Montana.
2: Wow.
3: So, you know, Spokane is amazing for that. And we're very blessed to be able to work with the community here doing Bible studies. We have fun picnics with different food. We have Indian tacos. You know, we have Easter dinners, an amazing Christmas program that started off with 50 people to now 250 people.
2: Wow.
3: And we have a what we call a Medicine Bag Health Fair, where we invite different people like medicine men to come talk, people mm-hmm. that know a lot about our natural medicines, our natural food we would use and eat when we were sick, or just food to stay healthy mm-hmm. and ways to combat diabetes. Diabetes is huge in Indian country, and it's such a sad thing, and it really has to start with our youth and learning these healthy principles early on in life, so we won't have to deal with diabetes when we become older.
2: Definitely, definitely. Well, you know, maybe I should have mic'd up Akaya, and we could have heard from him what he's learning about some of these diabetes prevention principles.
3: Yes.
2: But we'll give you the privilege of telling us. What kind of messages, when you're working with these young children, are you trying to give them so that they can not follow that pathway that so many have followed, regardless of what their cultural background is, and end up with the diabetes or the heart disease or other issues?
3: Well, I think the big thing is teaching that eating healthy and exercising and being active can be fun. And making fun foods, making the fruit and vegetables that we eat, making them in a fun display, or, you know, talking about how important they are for our nutrition, and how, you know, everyone wants to be big, strong warriors. Mm-hmm. And so teaching our young boys, if you want to be a big, strong warrior for Christ, you know, you have to eat these wonderful fruits and vegetables to help you mind, body, and spirit. And it's just very important that we show them healthy ways, and that it's a way of life, not just a here and there thing. And making those healthy choices, it's hard to when we have pop and chips and mm-hmm. all those things mm-hmm. readily available. But showing them that these other healthier snacks, there's healthier alternatives that can just be delicious and nutritious at the same time.
2: Well, we want to break that name down just a little bit more, the All Nations Warriors for Christ. I know some people hear the term warriors and it makes them kind of concerned in today's
3: yes.
2: culture. Others, they relate to it very well. Why did you choose that name? What is the war that's going on?
3: Well, you know, we are all in this battle here. We're all fighting against this world that is broken, this world where there's a lot of hurt, there's a lot of suffering. And with the right tools, with the right support, with the right, I guess I want to say weapons, but not the weapons you would normally think, like bows and arrows or swords, but the weapons of knowledge, the weapons of truth, and these things that can help us when we're stuck with hard decisions and with people trying to guide us or direct us in the wrong direction. We want to be warriors to know how to deal with these situations.
2: Well, our time for this segment has just about slipped away, Denise. We're going to come back. I know you've got an amazing story, a personal story. We want to hear that because that's inspirational. You're listening to American Indian Living. I'm Dr. David DeRose. We will be back with more from Denise Ellenwood from here in Spokane, Washington. Don't go away.
1: 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We'll be right back after this.
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4: You're back with Dr. David DeRose. The venue, Spokane, Washington, the ASI International Convention in 2015. We've been talking with someone, a local native person, Denise Ellenwood. Denise has been sharing with us some really great, I think, inspiring information. One of the messages I've heard is that if there's a young person in your family, in your tribe, that's struggling with whether to go away from school, Denise is saying, go for it. Am I paraphrasing correctly?
5: Yes. Oh, yes. Yes, do it. God gave you these gifts, and you should fly and use them.
4: And that's what you did.
5: Yes.
4: You went off away from the reservation, got a training, and now you're back.
5: Yes. Well, back doing the field. But one day my dream is hopefully to open up my own learning center on my reservation. That is my dream.
4: Okay. So right now in an urban setting here in Spokane.
5: Yes.
4: But is the Colville Reservation still in your radar screen? Is that what you're talking about?
5: You know, I did work with a summer youth program, and like Spokane, like I said, is very unique, and many natives are here. And so I was able to work with a lot of children from my tribe and from other tribes. I had what we called the turtle group, and there was 5-year-olds. I had about 35-year-olds that we got 35-year-olds,
4: wow.
5: Me and another person, and we would take them swimming in the local pools and different field trips to Silverwood and Splashdown, and just giving them the summer of their lives. I mean, they've just had a blast. And then we had the cultural and learning aspect. We offered fun math classes and reading classes that they can get into to keep them refreshed, and even in the summertime.
4: Great, great.
5: Yeah.
4: So we promised a story, your personal story, and the reason for that, for those of our listeners who are tuning in an earlier show, I interviewed Monty Church, and Monty's been very active here in Native work for many years. Monty told me that you have an amazing story, because even though you, as a young person, felt there was meaning and purpose somewhere, you just weren't connected with it. Am I understanding your background right?
5: Yes, that's exactly how it was. I always knew there was something, and I felt like I was always searching for something. I wanted to know, what's the truth? What's the reason for our existence? I know we have a purpose, but then what's more after that? What is the whole meaning of life? I used to think, I mean, I still very much value school. We go to school, we get an amazing job, we buy a big house and lots of cars, and there we go. We've accomplished life. But there had to be more than that, because even in an instance, you can lose all your earthly possessions, and I found there was more to life than that. So in college, I like to figure out things on my own, and sometimes that got me into trouble.
4: Okay.
5: Even though I knew things that were wrong, I knew drinking and partying was always not going to lead me in the right direction. But it was something I had to find out for myself. And I would always say, okay, I'm not going to get hurt. I'm going to be fine. There's nothing wrong with this.

0: not hurting anyone. But, you know, I did. There was always this emptiness in my heart. And I had a lot of mistakes, a lot of regrets living that way of life. And it was just very hard. And I felt very empty. And I still came to that point of I'm searching for something and I need to find it. And it was wonderful that God crossed paths with my now husband. And when I first met him, he was just unlike anyone I ever met. He was Native American and he was Christian. And not only that, he had never drank before in his life. He had never smoked before in his life. And he loved basketball. He was very smart. And so, you know what? I really wanted to get to know this guy. But I came with tattoos, piercings, still partying, and not having much of a care in the world. And I always would ask him, what did you see in me in that time in my life, that low time in my life? And he said, you know what? God spoke to me and he told me you were the one that I was waiting for.
1: Wow.
0: And that was always powerful for me to not only say you're a Christian, but God speaking to you and you listening to him and trusting him. And he was very intimidated by me, but he knew he seen beneath the persona I was putting out there of this tough party Reds girl that didn't really have a care in the world or hurt in her heart. And he seen through that. And I remember people saying, oh, he's going to convert you to be a Christian. No, no, no. I'm just, you know, kind of looking at this thing called Christianity. I wanted nothing to do with religion. I seen how boarding schools hurt our people. Right. I seen how they came to our people in the name of Jesus and stripped us from our culture, took us from our families, told we would not be able to speak our language, told us we were heathens and, you know, almost worthless. But I know, like I've said before, you know, God made us Native American for a reason. And we are not those things. We have an amazing culture. We believe in the ultimate creator. We believe in the Holy Spirit. But, you know, it's really hard for me, and this is what I found. I used to tell people, well, what's your religion? And I would say Native American. We are very spiritual people. Mm-hmm. But the hard part about that is we have 500 Native American tribes just in the United States. And so I started thinking about it. Well, which one's the right one? Is it my coastal tribe? Is it my plains tribe? Is it a different tribe? I know we have all these different aspects of things that, you know, we all hold value to and believe, respecting and honoring and our ultimate creator and listening to the Great Spirit. But there was an aspect that was missing. And what my husband helped me see is there's a difference between belief and truth. And that was very powerful for me to see. And we have all these different also religions that believe different things. And so when I started digging in the word, and that was really hard for me at first too. It was kind of intimidating for me. But, you know, I found light there. I found substance, things that I can hope for. In Hebrews chapter 11, I believe it says, faith is the substance of things hoped for and the evidence of things not seen. And we always throw the word faith around like it's nothing. But when I hear that verse, faith is something we can hold on to, something that we can live for. And trusting that God has an ultimate plan, not even just a plan for our lives, but an ultimate plan. One of the greatest things that I learned that really wanted me to become a Christian was I had never heard of Jesus' second coming. I thought that was one of the most profound things. Wait, he came, he died for our sins, but he's going to come again and save us. And he's going to come in the clouds and every nation, every tribe is going to hear him and see him. And it's just going to be a wonderful, beautiful event. And, you know, when I heard that, I said, I need to learn more about the Bible because I had never heard this before. And I grew up with somewhat of a Catholic background too. And even with that, I never heard of this promise of God. And I wanted to learn more about it. And a lot of other questions I had, other places weren't answering them for me until I started digging deep in God's word.
1: Well, it's an amazing story, I think, from a number of levels. I'll be honest with you, Denise. Sometimes when I feature individuals who have a spiritual experience from a different background than they relate to, they feel a little uneasy.
0: Yes.
1: But what's so interesting about your story is what I hear you saying is whether you would label yourself a Christian as you do at this time in your life, or whether you would just say you're a native person, native woman who has a desire to do what's right and true, you know, when you were younger, you're really the same person in a sense.
0: Yes. And I found I can be Native American and I can be Christian. I don't have to put on two hats. There's God gave me the gift of being Native American, and there's so many beautiful things about our culture that I just love and adore. And I can be both. I don't have to walk in two different worlds. I can be them both at the same time, and I don't have to be afraid or ashamed. I used to think that people would judge me for being a Christian, and my friends wouldn't be my friends anymore, or they would look down upon me or differently upon me. But, you know, it was amazing how much they loved to see my change, or just my growth, it seemed like. Not necessarily just complete change. I did change a lot, but it was just more of the growth that they seen, and a somewhat of a light now that I was shining.
1: Well, here's kind of the interesting thing, because some of the folks listening today might be wondering just what I'm wondering, Denise, and it's simply this. Did this spiritual awakening, did it change your motivation as far as education? Did it help you get more focused? Did it change your, you mentioned partying and all this, did that make a change in your life?
0: Oh, yes, it did. And sometimes transformation happens very, very slowly. I mean, even a butterfly in the cocoon, it happens. It's a slow transformation. Well, mine was so quick. Once I found out God's word and truth, and it was more of like a set of guidelines to protect me instead of these rules that I had to follow, or I was going to go to ultimate hell or something like that. I realized these were just wonderful things to protect me. And so I wanted to make these changes because I started to realize how much I loved God, and I started to want to try to do my best, because I know my life would be easier following him. And, you know, that kind of comes along with the further part of my story.
1: We do want to hear the rest of your story, and we don't want to just leave off before you tell some of the most exciting things that I know you've still wanted to communicate, but we do have to step away.
0: Okay.
1: Our time in this segment has slipped away from us. 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We have got more to come. Don't go away. We will be right back.
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1: You're back with Dr. David DeRose on American Indian Living. Today's show is being recorded in Spokane, Washington. We're at the ASI International Convention. August of 2015 is when we're recording the show, and we have the privilege of having still across from me Denise Ellenwood. Denise has been sharing with us really a journey. And Denise, if I can just recap see if I've kind of got your story in a nutshell. You grew up basically not too far from here. We're in Spokane, Washington. You were in Colville, at least the reservation there with the Colville tribe, or the Confederated tribes, I guess is the more proper way to refer to it.
0: Yes.
1: And you also had coastal roots.
0: Mm-hmm.
1: You were a happy young lady, but there was something missing.
0: Yes, there was.
1: And you looked for more meaning and purpose in life. You were what some people would call a seeker.
0: Yes.
1: And you found yourself going to school. You met your husband actually on the campus, the college campus, was it, or in high school, or when was it?
0: No, we met here in Spokane.
1: Oh, you did? Okay.
0: Yeah, it's funny how God can even use social media.
1: Oh, really?
0: Yes, and we didn't, you know, start a relationship in that way, but more of like a friendship. And
1: okay.
0: Then when we finally met, we were inseparable after that.
1: So was this after you had gone through all your educational training that you met your husband?
0: I think it was my last 2 years.
1: Oh, okay.
0: Yeah.
1: So here, you know, as you were telling your story, I'm thinking, you know, when this gentleman came into your life, I pictured you away at school. So you were away at school.
0: Yes.
1: But he wasn't physically there.
0: Well, we did meet here in Spokane, and he started to go to Eastern Washington. He transferred there from the Falls.
1: Okay.
0: Yes.
1: So now let me ask you this. You told us that he was so different. He had never smoked or drank. Did on any level, did you think he was a little bit strange when you first met him?
0: Oh, yes. I thought he was totally off the wall.
1: Okay.
0: I never had, because he was, let's see, 22. And most Native American men, or even just men here in college that age, they've had at least drank one time in their life.
1: Mm-hmm.
0: And another crazy part, and I hope he doesn't get mad at me telling this on air, is he was a virgin when I met him. Mm-hmm. And that's unheard of in this day and age. But he didn't mind that. He still kept his purity because he knew God was going to direct him in the way of the one. And he was patient, mm-hmm. very patient.
1: Okay. And so he knows when he meets you or after communicating with you that you're the one.
0: Yes.
1: And like you shared with us earlier, you didn't think you fit the stereotype that a Christian Native person would be interested in.
0: Yes. I was very intimidated. But Ben, he's seen through that. And, you know, he's seen that there was, God gave me gifts, and he gave me a personality and everything that he was looking for in a woman.
1: So he was sharing things with you about the Christian faith.
0: Yes.
1: And you had come from a background where the word Christian, now you never said it this way, but it almost sounded like Christianity was kind of a bad word.
0: Yes. Mm-hmm.
1: And a lot of Native people feel that way.
0: Yes. We have a lot of resentment, and we're almost, you know, we don't want to go in that direction because we've seen some of the hurt that it's done to our people.
1: And at the same time, now your stereotypes are kind of confronted because here's this amazing guy, kind of strange you thought at first, but the more you get to know him, you're saying, this is an amazing guy.
0: Yeah.
1: And yet he's saying he's a Christian, and he's starting to tell you these things that are coming from the Bible, and you start studying.
0: Yeah, and the greatest things he told me was, I don't have all the answers, but God does, and truth is there no matter how we say it. It's there. And one of the first interactions I ever had with a Bible study was kind of one of our dates we had. He's like, I'm going to take you to a park, and there's going to be some people there having a Bible study. Would you want to go? And at first, I was very apprehensive, maybe. Mm. And when he said it was an all-nations group, you know, kind of a Native American Bible study group, it kind of got me interested. I wanted to know exactly more. Now I found more Christian Native Americans, so I wanted to interact with them.
1: You've used the term all nations a number of times. Some people listening, when they hear all nations, they hear Africans, Italians, mm-hmm. Asians.
0: Yes.
1: But when you're saying all nations, you're speaking all Native nations.
0: Yes. And I mean, we're huge. We have many, many nations here in the United States. Mm-hmm. So, yes, that is our main goal, is hit every nation, every tribe here in Spokane.
1: So let's come back to your story now. You're not married yet. And, you know, if I'm trying to follow the story along, you're finishing your education. You have this relationship. You're studying the Bible. How does your life go from there?
0: Well, I remember sitting there one day, and one of the directors of All Nations Warriors for Christ, how she was speaking about Jesus was just amazing. Like, he was her best friend. Like, he was the ultimate protector for her. And I remember looking at her thinking, I want to have that. How do you get that? And at that time, I was reading the Word, and I was trying to build that relationship, but sometimes it would get frustrating when I couldn't understand something or something was confusing. But just like in a marriage, and just like I was doing with my husband, you have to get to know the person and not stop getting to know the person. So I started to try to my best. I wanted to know Jesus, and reading his Word and prayer. Prayer was huge. I mean, that's what you do in a marriage and a relationship too, is talking and giving your heart and all that you're feeling to that person. And once I started to do those things, I started to feel that love and that connection that I always yearned for, that I always wanted. I have wonderful and great family, but this was a different kind of love. This was something amazing. And even though I couldn't necessarily hold on to God and Jesus to hold on to me, I knew there was something there, and I knew that he was guiding me and showing me his light.
1: So you mentioned this aspect of family and how God became very close to you, like you're part of his family.
0: Yes. Part of his tribe.
1: Okay, very good. And yet at the same time, I know you've shared a bit about your story. There were some family challenges that were about to come into your life, and it's something that really speaks to Indian country. Tell us about what ultimately happened.
0: Yes. When I finally completely gave my heart to God and was baptized, I felt like I was on top of the world and nothing can touch me, nothing can affect me. But even Christians, even when we do become a Christian, we do still face hardships. And I was just leaving math class one day, and I had a lot of missed calls. And the first person I called was my grandma. And it was just a really weird tone she had in her mouth. And she had said, Denise, very slowly and softly, your mother has killed herself. And just those words and how she approached it, just, I mean, I remember dropping to my knees, Grandma, you're lying. No, Grandma, that didn't happen. But, you know, suicide is such a horrible thing to swallow. I mean, the word even saying it, it's almost like a stigma to even mention the word or say the word. And, but that's, I think, the hard part in our Indian country. I mean, just 3 months before that happened with my mom, a young Native American man about the same age as me, very close friend of mine, had committed suicide.
1: Wow.
0: And it's just a horrible epidemic and just a horrible pain to feel in your heart to have your loved one do something so tragic and for their life to be so dark that they feel like that they have to turn in that direction. And it was so hard for me. I had a son who was only 6 months at the time, and I remember her last word saying to me is kiss my boy for me. And those words will always be in my heart, and I try to share her love with my son each day, because they had an amazing relationship, even though he was just such a young baby. But she was loved by many, and she gave love. I mean, I said earlier, her words each day was, be helpful to yourself and be helpful to others. So, you know, we have to always know that there are a lot of people in this world that have that suffering and pain, but they kind of mask it and hide it well. So I think that's one of the biggest reasons why I want to be involved with Native ministries is not only are we sharing the health message and the love message, but we want to share the message that there is hope, and there is hope in Jesus Christ, that he has an amazing plan for us for salvation, and he is coming to save us again, and we just have to be patient, and the trials and the suffering we're facing at the present moment are nothing compared to the glory of God.
1: So let's just stop and pause for a minute, because you went through a tragedy with the death of your mother that would send many people, and have sent many people, into spirals that they never pulled out of. And, you know, many times when there's a suicide in the family, there's a chain of depression, maybe other suicides that follow. Did your coming to an understanding of Christianity, having, if you will, a relationship with God, did this make a difference in helping you through that time?
0: Oh, completely. And I often think if this would have happened before I was a Christian, I you know, fear deeply that I would have been down the same road, because I would have felt like I failed her. I would have been very blameful on myself. I would have been very unforgiving towards her and other people maybe that had crossed her. I think there would have been a lot of hate and resentment, and I wouldn't have known how to handle it. I would have been even more lost. So I am just so grateful. You know, it's hard to think of how God can comfort somebody, because, you know, he can't come down and physically wrap his arms around us. But I did feel his presence in the midst of my pain. I really did.
1: That's one of the reasons why your story is so important to me. We do have a lot of listeners who do share a Christian perspective. They feel that they have that relationship that you're talking about. I have many other listeners who say, and I may even hear from some of them, they may say, why are you featuring someone who's sharing from a Christian perspective and spending a whole show talking with her?
0: Yeah.
1: But really, we're talking about deep issues in Indian country.
0: Yes.
1: And you're sharing a personal experience about how something has made a huge difference for your mental health, and it's affected your ability to help other people. And I think it's a story that we often don't share enough.
0: Yes. We need to share this message of hope. A lot of people think that there's no way out, or, you know, it's kind of a hopelessness for the people and the families or communities on what can we do to combat this horrible epidemic and issue. And I believe that the key is through Jesus Christ. And, you know, sometimes I feel like the outcast and the crazy friend that's always talking about Jesus to her Native American friends. Mm-hmm. But you know what? What they've seen in the midst of my pain going through losing my mother and other obstacles, they've admired that, and they've been thankful that I've been able to share comfort with them too.
1: Tremendous. We have one final segment in today's edition of American Indian Living. Denise will stay by. She's got some final words of encouragement, some positive messages that you don't want to miss. I'm Dr. David DeRose. You're listening to American Indian Living. We will be back. Stay tuned for more.
5: 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However, if you have questions about today's show or would like further information, please call 1-800-775-HOPE. That's 1-800-775-4673. We'll be right back after this.
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1: You're back with Dr. David DeRose on American Indian Living. This is the final segment in today's edition. We've been speaking with Denise Ellenwood. She's been sharing her story, her journey really into finding meaning and purpose. And she's done it in a way that, I'll just be honest with you, some people in Indian country, Denise, you and I were talking about this, would say, you're not really fully native because you're a Christian. How do you respond to that?
0: Well, you know, We're born with this blood. This blood isn't something that we have to earn by the things we do. I'm a Native American at heart, and I always will be. It's right there flowing through my veins. And, you know, my way of thinking, how I grew up, and some of the traditions and values that were instilled for me by my dad, who's very traditional, and a lot of my family on the Colville Indian Reservation. A lot of my ideas and the way of thinking comes from that.
1: So now the real question is, I mean, even as far as how you're raising your children, I mean, some are going to wonder. We actually do have Akaya. He's all mic'd up. You're on the air, Akaya, right now. Did you know that? You want to say hello to the people listening? You want to just say hi? Go for it.
44: Hi.
1: You got it. They're all hearing you. And your mom is going to talk with you just a little bit because we want to know if you realize you're Native.
44: My native name is Akaya Red Fox Ellenwood.
1: Okay. Akaya Red Fox Ellenwood. Did I get it right?
0: Yeah.
1: And you got some exciting things happening in his life.
0: Akaya, what type of dance do you do right now? What do you wear when you dance at powwows?
44: Fox.
0: Yes, he has a wonderful fox hide that he wears, this little fox tail drags on the floor, and he has feather bustle. It's just a beautiful outfit that both his grandpas had designed for him.
44: But one time I was acting like a fancy dancer.
0: Yeah, and then he started to move like a fancy dancer. So okay. We decided, me and his papas decided it was time to switch him to fancy dance.
44: That's why I'm waiting to... That's why I'm not going to wear that anymore. That's why I'm witty.
0: We can pass it down to your younger brother, huh?
44: Yes, pass it down to my brother.
1: So is there something new in the works for you? What's happening?
44: I'm being
0: a fancy dancer? And what do you wear on your head? Do you remember what it's called that you wear on
44: a
0: your
44: roach.
0: Head? A roach. Yes.
1: What is a roach?
44: A thing that looks like a crown, like kind of like that thing.
0: There's a picture that we're looking at.
1: Yeah, you're pointing to a picture here, and on the radio, no one can see you. That's the problem. Yeah.
0: It's made out of. Do you remember what animal it's made out of?
44: Deer.
0: No, porcupine quills.
44: Porcupine.
1: Really? Okay.
0: Yes, yes.
44: Well, it could poke you.
0: Yes, but it won't poke you.
44: Yes.
1: Great. So he's being raised every bit a native, but you're also sharing with him these Christian principles that you were sharing, right?
0: Yes.
1: So let's come back to some of these big challenges in Indian country. you're telling us in your own experience that you can be just as native and value your native culture just as much as anyone, if not more, and yet you've also embraced Christian values. And from your perspective, one of the things that's helped you, and you believe would help other native young people and people of whatever age, are some of these Christian principles. Here's what I want to share with you, and I want to kind of get your reaction to it, Denise. We've had other folks on our show who've talked about suicide prevention in Indian country.
0: Yes.
1: And some of them have been doing great work. Apart from any religious philosophy, they're not Christians, or if they are, they're not making a part of their program, but they're trying to connect youth with their native culture and helping them see that they're part of the community and part of the family. And they're doing this for youth suicide prevention. Do you see any parallels in what they're doing? I mean, you mentioned to us that you see Christianity and a relationship with Jesus as kind of being the ultimate, if I'm paraphrasing a bit, but kind of the ultimate suicide prevention. How do you relate to some of these other things that are happening?
0: Well, you know, our culture is important. We believe in our Creator and the Great Spirit, and we can use those tools from our culture along with to help suicide prevention like others are doing. But with holding the aspect, too, with Christianity and the importance of prayer, the importance of hope, and that there is a future for us even in the midst of our pain and suffering, and that, you know, we have to go up this hard, steep, very rough mountain. But when we get to the top and we start going down, it does get easier. Mm-hmm. And just working with our youth and showing them that we can combat these things, and we can work together as our community to uplift each other and support one another and not be afraid to talk about these hard things like suicide or, you know, challenge we're facing, maybe with bullying or maybe depression, difficult things that we're doing maybe in teen life, not really fitting in, all these different things when we're older. I think job loss, not having enough money, maybe not being able to provide for our families, just having open dialogue to be able to talk and having a safe place and safe environment for any age to be able to come and you know, and have someone to come to talk about these things.
1: So let's come back to your profession. You're working with young children. What age?
0: 4 and 5.
1: Okay, so you're working with 4 and 5 year olds. You have this perspective. You really value Native culture. You're especially interested in your people, Native Americans from all Native nations.
0: Yes.
1: At the same time, you have this Christian perspective that some of those Native kids, they may be from homes that share those Christian values, but others may not. How do you help them in a way that doesn't make the parents feel that you're pushing something spiritually that they're not comfortable with? Has that been something you've had to wrestle with?
0: Yes, we've had have those, but I think every parent can appreciate us showing love. Mm-hmm. And, you know, we can show the love of Jesus with not even saying his name in some instances. Just showing a child that even when they've come from difficult situations, that they're valued and loved. Or maybe even the child themselves are maybe kind of a handful or hard to work with. But they're still loved by us teachers, and they're loved by God. So all parents can value and love that. And I think a lot of parents, and with our Native American culture, prayer is an important part of our culture. And for them to see their kids going home and saying good, meaningful prayers, a lot of parents appreciate that, even if they're not of Christian values, just to know that their child is praying to our Creator and is putting their trust in Him. It's powerful, very powerful.
1: Well, our show is rapidly winding up today, Denise. One of the things we like to do is give people an opportunity to get further information, to find ways to connect with some of the things we featured on the show. Now, we didn't talk about this before doing the program. Is there a website? Are there resources that you'd like to point people in the direction of that would help them if they're kind of on a journey like you were some years ago?
0: Yeah. One of the big ones that I've been through for dealing with the loss of my mother to suicide is the American Suicide Prevention. They have amazing resources to help cope with the hurt. I put on a International Survivors of Suicide Day on my reservation a couple years ago, and they gave me all the tools to be able to put that on.
1: Oh, okay.
0: So if you're a listener that is maybe in a community dealing with that, look into those resources. They give you everything you need to know, and all you need to do is just be able to carry it out.
1: Great. So tell me the name again of this organization.
0: The American Foundation for Suicide Prevention, AFSP.org.
1: Okay. You think we got it? We got it.
0: Yes.
1: Okay. Very good. Listen, Denise, it's been great to have you on the show.
0: Yes.
1: You've been very open with us, sharing your own story. I think it's given people a lot of inspiration and hope, whether they're dealing with difficulties in the family or whether it's just the challenge of going away from the res to go to school. Any final words of encouragement to our listeners?
0: Well, maybe I can give them the words of my mother. Be helpful to yourself, always, and be helpful to others. And always give people a smile, because, you know, they can really be hurting inside. And we all are loved by our ultimate creator, and we need to always remember that.
1: Thank you so much. Denise Ellenwood, thank you for sharing your journey and your experience. I'm Dr. David DeRose. Today's show has slipped away from us. For all of us with American Indian Living, we hope today's show, as always, has helped you enjoy the best of health.

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1: Let me read you something Jesus says in Matthew chapter 12, verses 36 and 37. But I say to you that for every idle word men may speak, they will give account of it in the day of judgment. For by your words you will be justified, and by your words you will be condemned. Now, let me ask you an honest question. Have you ever said something, and the moment it's out of your mouth, you're sorry you said it? Maybe you said something cutting or degrading about a coworker when you realized that her husband was in the room. Or your temper was boiling and you said some really hurtful things to your wife in the heat of the moment. You can tell by the silent pain in people's faces that you've really hurt their feelings, and you'd do just about anything you could to take it all back. I know that we've all been told that words can't really hurt us, but experience tells us that's not true. Sticks and stones might break our bones, but unkind or cruel words can rob us of a good night's sleep or make us really think twice before we open up to other people in an honest way. I'll never forget visiting with Harold, whose own daughter had said some really spiteful things about him publicly, accusing him of an act I know for a fact he'd never done. I tried to reassure him that in time it would pass, but with tears streaming down his face, he said something I'll never forget. "Her words are like a feather pillow cut open in the wind," he said. "You might pick up some of the feathers, but you're never going to get them all back." Maybe that's why the Bible has some of its strongest words for backbiters and gossipers. In mere seconds, we can tell a story we think is funny, but our sharp tongues have diced up someone's reputation forever. And even after the truth has come out, people never quite look at that person the same way again. The facts are, our words really aren't harmless, and today's Bible passage underlines that fact. Jesus says that in the judgment, we're going to be held accountable for the words we speak. For every idle word men may speak, they will give account of it in the day of judgment. You might think that your words just leave your mouth and evaporate into thin air, but according to the Bible, that's just not true. One day, you will be asked to give an account for what you said. So here's something to consider. Next time you feel the urge to share a private story or your temper flares and you're tempted to put someone in their place, try picturing yourself at the judgment bar of God, trying to explain to Him why you said it. Now, here's the good news. Not only are we condemned by the words we speak, the Bible also says we are justified by them. With a little practice, you can use your tongue to build someone up just as skillfully as you've used it to cut them down. And if we all used our mouths like that, I think we'd find it's just a better way to live.

It was a disaster of historic proportions. In 1855, archaeologists from Britain and France searching for the biblical Nineveh made some astounding discoveries in and near Mosul in Iraq. Finds of this nature validated the Bible and enriched museums like the Louvre and the British Museum. Carvings and cuneiform tablets and massive statues were unearthed, and many tons of priceless ancient artifacts were shipped down the Euphrates River. When the trove reached Basra, it would be transported to Paris, but it never made it. The flotilla left Baghdad on May the 13th of that year, and a week after, bandits began boarding the ship, loaded down with one of the most remarkable collections of Assyrian artifacts ever assembled, and they demanded money. Now, during a subsequent raid, things really went south. The ship and several rafts sank, and the entire trove of antiquities was lost in the Euphrates River. Some of it was salvaged and is now on display in the Louvre and other museums, but much of it was never recovered. The Al-Qurna disaster was a disaster. One of the great strengths of the Bible is that so much of it is verifiable by history and archaeology. You can visit the foundations of the Palace of Xerxes in Shushan. You can see ancient Babylon, Jerusalem, Lebanon, Turkey, all home to sites mentioned in the Bible, which you can visit today. The kings and queens and other historical figures in Scripture all actually lived. David wrote in Psalm 119, "I rejoice at your word as one who finds great treasure." The Bible is the word of God. History, prophecy, archaeology, and more make that readily apparent. John Bradshaw, It Is Written.

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1: I don't like to be the one to complain, but my neighbor, a widow, isn't receiving her just share of the daily rations.
2: It isn't right, Brother Matthew. The widows of Palestine are getting more food than the Grecian widows.
3: Are you too busy to talk for a moment, Peter?
4: Of course not.
5: It probably shouldn't bother you with such a trivial matter, but the Grecian widows are being slighted.
4: The scriptures tell us to take care of our widows and children first.
5: Well, we're not being treated that way. Favoritism is shown to the widows of Palestine.
4: By whom, sister?
5: The ones who hand out the daily portions of food.
4: There should be equality for everyone, regardless of race or nationality. I'll look into the matter.
5: Thank you, Peter, sir.
4: Peace to thee, sister.
6: We've reached a crisis, Peter. The work is developing rapidly. The increased membership is bringing increasingly heavy burdens upon those of us in charge. Our group cannot continue to bear these burdens alone without imperiling the future prosperity of the church.
4: I've been thinking along these same lines, Matthew. Perhaps we could distribute the responsibilities among new and worthy men.
7: Well, just what responsibilities could be allocated to others?
6: Well, for one thing, the welfare of the widows and orphans. We've been hearing quite a few complaints about welfare distribution.
4: And I'm afraid that at least some of those complaints have been justifiable.
6: But I'm afraid there'd be complaints no matter who was placed in charge. If he were a Jew, the Greeks would complain. If he were a Greek, the Jews would complain. I mean, human nature being what it is.
7: Well, maybe we could appoint a committee of men, some Jews, some Greeks.
4: Or better yet, do you suppose we could call a meeting of the believers and let them choose men to help us?
7: Peter, I believe that may be the best solution. What do you think, Matthew?
6: Yes. Yes, I believe that would be the best solution.
7: We will ask the others when we gather this evening if they approve of the idea. Well, should I call a meeting of all the believers then? Say, for 3 days hence?
4: I think that would be satisfactory. Then everyone will have a say in the operation of the church.
7: Do each of you agree?
8: Yes.
7: O Lord God of our fathers, be with us here today as we make important decisions affecting the accomplishment of thy work. Be with us as leaders. Give unto all of us wisdom and a generous portion of thy Holy Spirit, that we may do that which will glorify thy name in all lands and before all people. In the name of our friend and Savior, Jesus, we ask these things.